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16: Caroline Hepker.
17: John, we will get into an uncertain airline business as we approach peak travel season here in Europe. Willie Walsh, the industry veteran, the Director General of the International Air Transport Association, has warned recently that airlines can't keep absorbing the additional costs that they're seeing. The war in Iran, which began in February, has upended the industry. London's Heathrow Airport, one of the major hubs in Europe, reported a drop in passenger numbers in April of 5.3% from a year earlier. That's down to 6.7 million passengers as the Middle East war has disrupted global air travel. The airport's CEO called it, though, a short-term disruption. Now, Bloomberg Intelligence forecasts that the big European carriers like IAG and Air France KLM are going to see their fuel costs go up by 27%. For Lufthansa, that figure is 22% for 2026. So creating a big challenge for profitability. Others cast doubt on the risk of jet fuel shortages, seeing them as an excuse to cut unprofitable flights. Of the low-cost carriers,

0: The Taiwanese delegate said to him, slow down, the interpreters cannot follow you. So there was a lot of nervousness in the air. And amidst all this nervousness, when we had a short break for coffee, the first person President Bill Clinton approached was President Chiang Samin. And I saw with my own eyes, Bill Clinton coddling Chiang Samin. In a way that he said that he would never do.
1: Because that...
0: So it was quite a remarkable... And everyone in the room...
1: Noticed it.
0: ...was watching with incredible sort of relief and happiness that what could have been a painful, confrontational meeting turned out to be a really remarkable breakthrough in U.S.-China relations.
1: But while saying that neither country should be... treating it as the contest that they are, I think overall you're much more critical of US policy towards China than the other way around, aren't you? I read that you said that what's happening now is like the Cold War, only America now is behaving as the Soviet Union was during the Cold War, that when the Soviet Union behaved unilaterally, ignored international opinion, and that was a time when America acted multilaterally and marshaled global opinion to its side. Mm. It's a very unflattering comparison.
0: Well, that comparison has been made by other scholars too, that in the contest between United States and Soviet Union, American society was flourishing, but Soviet society wasn't flourishing. But today, in the contest between United States and China, the bottom 50% of the American population, they haven't seen their standard of living improve in several decades. And indeed, as you know, the indicators of people at the bottom are very bad in the United States. And therefore, the logical thing for United States to do is to first focus on uplifting its people rather than to try to engage in a zero-sum geopolitical contest with China. But I can tell you, in geopolitics, unfortunately, common sense doesn't work. Because this desire to be number one is so somehow or other deeply ingrained into the human brain that it's very hard to persuade the policymakers, hey, step back and think, what is a better approach to take? The goal of my writings is not to say that China should win or United States should win. The goal of my writings is to say that China and US should step back and reflect whether it is in their larger long-term interest to engage in such a zero-sum contest.
1: And the standard of living of the Chinese population has risen immeasurably in recent decades. There are, of course, though, rights that they do not enjoy compared to Americans. Freedom of expression, the right to choose their own leaders.
0: Well, you're right. I mean, China has rescued 800 million people out of poverty. That's 2.5 to 3 times the population of United States. And that's an amazing achievement. But you're right, the Chinese don't enjoy many of the rights that Americans enjoy. But Chinese society has got its own political DNA, which has been embedded in the Chinese society only for 3,000 years. And over 3,000 years, the big lesson that the Chinese people have learned is that when there's chaos in the center, in the capital, the people suffer. But when there's political stability and control in the center, the people prosper and flourish. And when people say that the Chinese people are not free, I ask a very simple question. If the Chinese people are not free, why is it over 130 million Chinese people leave China each year? And then, amazingly, using their own 2 feet, return to China every year. Now, if China was this harsh, dark, communist gulag that is portrayed in the Anglo-Saxon media, the Chinese people are irrational. They shouldn't be residing in China. But the Chinese who are returning to China are the ones who have experienced life overseas. So China, to put it simply, is a different civilization from Western civilization. So the kinds of society that the Chinese people want at the end of the day will be different from Western society. And that's something that we got to learn to live with in the new multi-civilizational world.
1: I hear what you're saying. And I'm also at the same time thinking of the evidence that emerged a few years ago about those re-education camps in Western China, in Xinjiang province, where Chinese Muslims were detained, some as young as in their teens, right up to people in their 70s, because the state felt they needed re-educating about their beliefs.
0: Well, there's no question that China's internal arrangements are not the same as those of Western society. But, you know, when the West raises concerns about the Muslims in China, the one comment that the rest of the world makes is that in general, the West doesn't like Muslims. In general, the West doesn't like Chinese. But for some strange reason, they love Chinese Muslims. And it's because it's a political tool to be used to embarrass China. Unfortunately, that political tool no longer works because the whole world is saying, if you in the West are so concerned about the conditions of Muslims who are oppressed, what have you said about Gaza? What have you done about Gaza?
1: You have seen international relations through your work as a Singaporean diplomat over many years. But I want to ask you about your life story too, because I think you have lived history in a really interesting way, in that you came of age in Singapore just at the moment as it was getting its independence from Malaysia after British colonial rule had come to an end. And when I read your book, Living the Asian Century, I was really struck by the hardship that your family experienced and that you experienced, that when you started school in 1954, you were seriously underweight and you had to be put on a special feeding program in school.
0: Well, looking back now, this is a strange thing to say. I feel that it was almost a privilege to have grown up in a poor third world society. And you're right, I was put in a special feeding program at the age of 6 because I was technically undernourished and I lived in a house with no flush toilet until I was 13 years old. One of the biggest changes in my life was when the flush toilet appeared because I felt that my sense of dignity improved dramatically. And also, you know, my family was very poor. My father went to jail. The debt collectors came to our house to try and auction off the furniture in our house. So I went through a very rough third world childhood. My mother was the one who took the brunt of all this pain and difficulties. And not once did she crack. And every time in my life I go through a difficult patch and when I feel depressed, I just think of my mother and I say, my mother never cracked under much greater pressure. How can I ever crack? So that resilience that my mother gave me was an amazing gift in my life.
1: She had had a narrow escape from communal violence in what is now Pakistan at the independence of India in 1947. Your father had obviously had a very difficult early life, sent from what was then British India to Singapore and starting to work manual labor at the age of 13.
0: Yes, both my parents, none of them ever went to university or not even to high school or even secondary school, by the way. And my father, unfortunately, was orphaned at a very young age and at the age of 13 was sent to the British colony in Singapore and ended up quite naturally without adult supervision, engaged in several bad habits like smoking and drinking and gambling. And so my mother, who had an arranged marriage, had no idea that she was marrying an alcoholic gambler. And that, of course, was the root of our problems. And my mother, too, as you said, had a close shave because she was in a train leaving Pakistan in the middle of the night in the desert when her last compartment got decoupled. And if a mob had come along, she would have been killed.
1: Yeah.
0: But she survived. So I guess our family has had lots of close shaves.
1: More from my conversation with Kishore Mahbubani coming up. I'm Michelle Hussain, and this is Bloomberg.
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9: And I'm Monica Ricks in the Bloomberg Newsroom. Here are some of the stories we're watching. Federal prosecutors are taking a closer look at valuation practices at BlackRock's private credit fund and questioning its executives now as part of this probe. Bloomberg News leverage finance reporter Olivia Fishlow explains.
10: There's just been a focus for private credit around valuations. And, you know, that's coming from a lot of different places. And, you know, Jay Clayton has spoken publicly about it. We've seen other agencies speak about it as well. So I think it's definitely a wait and see situation.
9: Bloomberg's Olivia Fishlow. It's unclear whether this is part of a broader inquiry by the Southern District of New York, but prosecutors and reps for BlackRock have declined to comment. SpaceX has notified investors that it's executing a 5-for-1 stock split, which will reduce the price investors will pay for each share offered ahead of its initial public offering. The company could file publicly as soon as Wednesday and kick off formal marketing for the stock sale as soon as June 4th. With no end to the war in Iran in sight, mounting pressure on Wall Street drove down stocks to end the week, but there were still some wins. Here's Bloomberg's Charlie Pellett.
11: 7 weeks of gains in a row for the S&P 500 index. For the week, the S&P 500 index was up by 0.1%. A sell-off in global bonds halted a rally in stocks, with concern intensifying that central banks will be forced to tighten policy to keep inflation in check amid persistently elevated oil prices. For the week, both the Dow and NASDAQ declined by 0.2% in New York. Charlie Pellett, Bloomberg Radio.
9: Brent crude also closed 3.5% higher Friday at $109 a barrel. Boeing confirms China's committed to buying at least 200 planes. The order's the biggest single sale of Boeing aircraft to China in more than a decade, and a major win for the company since losing ground in the market to Airbus. And as we've been reporting, the Long Island Railroad shut down for the first time in more than 30 years overnight after the MTA and labor groups failed to reach a deal on pay and health care benefits. Kevin Sexton's vice president of the Brotherhood of Locomotive Engineers and Trainmen.
12: There are things that we had tried to talk about that they had previously discussed, and they flat out said they weren't interested.
9: Thousands of workers are now on strike, which means about 300,000 riders could be impacted come Monday. Global news 24 hours a day and whenever you want it with Bloomberg News Now. I'm Monica Ricks, and this is Bloomberg.
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25: This is a story about balancing the books. Faced with putting together his first budget, New York City's Mayor Mamdani managed to pick a nasty and very public fight with one of the biggest names on Wall Street, Ken Griffin. New York City has long been known as the City of Opportunity, home of the Statue of Liberty, Broadway, and Wall Street. It's also home to the highest number of billionaires anywhere in the world. The city's new mayor thinks they might be able to help him with his budget problem.
26: When I ran for mayor, I said I was going to tax the rich. Well, today, we're taxing the rich.
25: In April, New York City Mayor Zoran Mamdani stood in front of a penthouse on Billionaires Row, a penthouse owned by Citadel CEO Ken Griffin, and made him the poster child for a proposed so-called pied-à-terre tax on second homes in the city with an assessed value of $5 million or more.
26: This tax will raise at least $500 million directly for the city.
25: The move triggered some of the other Wall Street leaders to come to Griffin's defense.
27: If your goal is to make New York City kind of financially solvent, what you don't want to do is drive out the Ken Griffins of the world. Wall Street and the tax revenues from Wall Street are what enable New York City, all the people in New York City, to have a better life.
25: Mamdani originally proposed increasing real estate taxes overall, but thought better of the idea after Governor Hochul came up with some help from the state budget. So far, however, he's sticking with trying to tax the most valuable second homes in the city.
28: I think Mamdani made a mistake, you know, going after Ken Griffin by name as he trumpeted his success in raising taxes, even though he only got a tiny morsel.
25: Wall Street veteran Whitney Tilson ran for mayor of New York City against Mr. Mamdani last year.
28: What we're talking about is, you know, those pencil towers overlooking Central Park that are dark at night because nobody actually lives there. I do think tone matters, and just out there painting billionaires as evil is really dumb, given that 1% of New York City taxpayers account for 47% of the personal income tax paid in New York City. A bunch of billionaires went down to Florida during COVID, and that has real budgetary impacts on New York. We should be rolling out a welcome mat for every rich person who wants to live, invest here, and we're already a very high tax city, depending on how you measure it, probably the highest tax burden of any city in the country. But there's something unique about New York. I tell my rich friends who are thinking of moving, the whole point of being rich is you can live where you want to live.
25: Imposing new taxes on their property may not be the best way to attract wealthy residents. But Steve Fulop, the head of partnership for New York City and the former mayor of Jersey City, has even deeper concerns.
29: I think that there is a bigger message with regards to the Ken Griffin conversation, okay? Yeah, it's not great that he was highlighted in that way. And in this environment where you have people being the targets of political violence, CEOs being assassinated, it's inappropriate. And that's been covered fairly extensively.
25: Whether it was smart to target a specific Wall Street CEO like Ken Griffin or not, the fact remains that New York City has struggled with years of budget shortfalls. Mamdani's new proposal promises to balance the city's budget, at least in the short term, despite inheriting a $12 billion deficit, but only with that pied-à-terre tax included.
27: It's about the size of the budget. New York, if it were a state, it would be the 13th largest state by population. It would be the third largest state by budget. So he's looking at some real budget cuts. And that, of course, affects the unions that were among his biggest supporters. He wants to spend more money as a democratic socialist. So he's sort of caught between a rock and a hard place.
25: The challenge facing Mamdani is made more complicated by the structure of the tax system. Property taxes are the single biggest source of revenue for New York City, accounting for more than 30% of its budget. But those taxes hit residents in very different ways. As an example, even though single-family homes have the highest nominal tax rate, caps on assessment mean they pay the lowest effective rate, putting most of the burden on apartment buildings, condos, and commercial property owners.
27: There are weird anomalies in which someone who is grandfathered into an older building but very expensive apartment on Park Avenue is paying a much lower tax rate than a blue-collar person out in one of the outer boroughs, right?
3: It's a very different burden on those owners, the middle-class family in Queens versus the billionaire on Central Park South. So you have to come up with some type of other structure. I think the pied-à-terre tax is a fair idea. A lot of cities.
25: Ruth Culp Haber is a partner at commercial real estate firm Wharton Property Advisors. For her, the issue isn't so much the idea of a new real estate tax. It's more a matter of how Mayor Mamdani is going about it.
3: To take for granted an owner such as Ken Griffin, who has contributed in the form of his company, it's going to be 25,000 jobs before he's done and hundreds of millions to hospitals and museums. I mean, this is a guy we want here, you know, and we don't want to antagonize him in any way. Citadel alone has paid tens of millions in taxes. Yes, their employees make a lot of money. And I can understand how some people have a problem with that.
25: Citadel has about 1,300 employees in the city. And Griffin is now saying he'll move at least some of them to Miami and take another look at a huge new office tower on Park Avenue.
3: Not only has he committed to a 60% ownership of this development, but he's committed to being the anchor tenant, meaning he's going to take like half the space in the building. This is a major commitment. If he pulls out from that, the message that is going to go out literally to the world is New York is not a good place to do business. It would be a disaster.
25: This wouldn't be the first time Griffin made good on a promise like that. Citadel once employed more than 1,000 employees in its 50,000 square foot office building in Chicago.
3: We need to look to history and what happened in 2022 with Ken Griffin in Chicago with Governor Pritzker. And Ken Griffin was building his business in Chicago. There was politics got involved. Ken Griffin wasn't happy about the crime situation in Chicago, and he left.
25: Thus far, most of what we've heard about to address the budget gap has been about raising more revenue. But Fulop thinks it's not fundamentally a question of how much the city is taking in.
29: I think at the core of the problem is that you have a spending problem and less of a revenue problem. And that's what we try to kind of hammer home repeatedly.
25: Where did New York City go in the wrong direction with their budget? There was a time not too long ago that they had balanced budgets.
29: Yeah.
25: They were doing okay. Is it because the spending just grew too much, or did the growth of the overall economy slow down?
29: I mean, look, it's complicated because you have a lot of things simultaneously happening. So you had costs, COVID, go through the roof. You have tariffs. You have wages and union contracts that have increased fairly significantly. You've had very progressive mayors that have layered on additional social service. So all those things kind of come together. But a pragmatic person would look at it and say, the city budget has grown significantly faster than the rate of inflation, and that is a question mark on why. But putting that aside for a second, what we've tried to say is we should be thoughtful about the program overall and whether it achieves the outcome that you want to achieve.
5: If the pied-à-terre tax goes forward, if it's $500 million, that's still way short of where we need to be. Right. I mean, the estimates are over $5 billion. Right. So if you'd won, if you got to be mayor, where would you look for the other $4.5 billion?
29: I found it very difficult, and I tried to really get down into the weeds. I mean, you can see $5 million to build a public restroom in a park is 10 times too much. We pay 6 times as much as any city in the world to construct 1 mile of subway. So you can see those examples. Just the school budget is 37% of our $118 billion budget. I have been very involved in charter schools and education reform over the years, and I know there's a lot of fat in there, you know, dead people on the payroll and that kind of thing. So I think I might start with just sort of a 1% or 2% across the board cut, and that sort of gets you in $118 billion budget. That gets you a bunch of the way there, and then negotiate from there.
5: Balancing the books on a New York City budget is never easy, and it's not surprising that there's a range of ideas about how to come up with a few billion dollars to make it work, with or without calling out specific CEOs and their penthouse apartments. But the one thing most everyone agrees on is that we need to get the balance right to ensure that New York City remains a magnet for talented young workers and the companies that employ them.
29: The best asset here, which is very hard to replicate, okay, is New York City brand is very, very special. And two, it is the most desirable place for young people to want to be. Okay, that is a very, very special thing. Now, you have AI, that uncertainty around jobs and the affordability on housing. So those are two things that go directly at that young person who wants to live here. So that is a challenge. And then you also have places like, use Texas as an example. So JP Morgan today has more jobs in Texas than they do in New York. It's a crazy thing to think about. 10 years ago, that wasn't the case. So the trend is moving in a bad direction. Goldman Sachs trend in the bad direction. Why? It's bigger than taxes. Texas has been very deliberate with their strategy on how they're going to attract jobs. So they changed their court systems entirely to replicate Delaware, to make it more corporate friendly. They're starting a Texas stock exchange to have better access to the capital markets. Then they have incentives, and they have leadership that talks about embracing their big corporate communities.
28: We need to build a lot more housing, not just low income or affordable housing, but it all trickles through. We need to build more housing for, you know, young professionals who can afford to pay more. You know, look, when Amazon came and wanted to put their headquarters here, you know, you want a mayor who invites Jeff Bezos and the Amazon executives to Gracie Mansion, sits down with all the key people from the city, and rolls out the welcome. Matt. So some of it's just sort of messaging and signaling and being a champion for business in the city.
5: That does it for this edition of Bloomberg Wall Street Week. I'm David Westin. Stay with us. Today's top stories and global business headlines are coming up right now.
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9: It's Lauren J. Carrington Smythe with Texas Road Justice. Back to another episode, and today we have an amazing guest, Sabrina Begum, bringing her insight where injury meets recovery.
10: Hello.
9: Hi, Sabrina. So
10: Hi.
9: Good.
10: Happy to be here.
9: Welcome to the show. Glad to have you.
10: Thank you.
9: Now, when people think about, you know, personal injury, they would never guess that you actually have been working in this area for, I guess, since you've been a young lady, have you not?
10: Yeah. Why? Because I have blonde hair.
9: Blonde hair, you know, just something about you. You seem to know a lot about, you know, everything. So,
10: car accident.
9: Yeah, especially. And recovery, which is why I'm so glad to have you, because, you know, you yourself have been injured and had, you know, some recovery issues. And so.
10: Yeah, definitely.
9: I think when you're over the age of 40, you know, male or female, recovery is something that's a really interesting topic. And of course, we know all the cheats, do we?
11: Sabrina.
12: Yes,
11: you got to listen to some of the things Sabrina has to say, because not only can she tell you a little about recovery, but all the cheats that we know about in the San Antonio area, whether it's going to be peptides or going to get
12: cold plunge,
11: maybe the sauna, whatever process it is. Sabrina knows so much, and she's bringing a wealth of information and knowledge to all of San Antonio today. Thank you, Sabrina. Now, we know that when you're hit or you have any kind of like a motor vehicle accident, big truck accident, there's going to be a lot of impact, a lot of damage, and then you're going to have a whole legal case. So most people get really scared and they don't know what to do. What do you think is the most important thing that you can tell people, just bottom line, if you're in a car wreck? You know, you need to call your lawyer, and then what?
12: I would say if you are hurt or if you feel any discomfort, anything different from before the accident, is to get to a doctor right away. One, for your own health and, you know, getting your body checked out. But also, you have to start documenting those injuries right away, because the medical bills are going to be how you speak to the insurance company. So, you know, it's just all around better the sooner you get to the doctor and they can start referring you out to find out exactly what happened to your body as a result from the accident that you were in.
11: And like, the bigger the truck you got hit by, I mean, is it the worst damage, or like, what do you see?
12: You know, not necessarily. I mean, it can, you can really be surprised like how bad someone can be injured.
11: Right? Even just, from a small one.
12: Yeah. And so many things come into play, like how fast you were going, how fast the other car was going, like just like the mechanics of how it happened really can change, you know, your injury and how much you get, how much you absorb from that accident, like the impact from it. Your body really takes all of that on.
11: And you have a really interesting perspective, because you've spent, you know, the past two decades working alongside really high high stakes injury litigation. And so you've seen a lot of what happens, the good, the bad, the ugly. What can you tell us to prevent yourself from, like, I don't know, screwing up your case or becoming a statistic?
12: Okay, to not screw up your case, I would say get off social media and take a lot of pictures of the accident.
11: Okay,
12: that's
11: good.
12: Really important. Not only of yourself, your body, your injuries, your car, and the other car as well.
11: And so, you know, not just from a legal perspective, but from a physical perspective and also like an emotional perspective, what can you tell us is like the most important thing about getting better and getting recovered?
12: Well, I mean, of course, it really, like, you know, puts you out for a really long time. And just having to be like immobile and take care of your body can cause a lot of, you know, like depression and changes.
11: Yeah. And especially for men, if they like don't have a lot of family.
12: Yeah. Or if they're used to like getting up and working. Yeah. And it takes a lot of time to go through therapy and all the things that you have to do to get your body back to how it was. Or, you know, in most cases, it'll never be exactly how it was before. But, you know, everything that you have to do just takes up a really, you know, it takes a lot of time. And you have to kind of like change your routine and your, you know, the things that you're used to doing to work around this injury until you feel like you're, you know, ready to go back to normal life.
11: Right. And why is it so important, do you think, that, you know, you get the help you deserve and you get that proper care when it comes to recovery and going to see the right doctors?
12: Well, I mean, there's so many reasons. One being, you know, like your injuries that'll never, like there's some things that'll never be the same. You
11: right.
12: know, you're always going to have to deal with like the injuries that happened as a result of your accident. So I think just really making sure that you get the proper treatment, being patient with it. And you also want to really get what you deserve, because like, you know, how long is this going to last? Like the rest of your life?
11: Right, exactly.
12: So, you know, you are going to have to be changing things. And, you know, it just depends on the injury. But, you know, maybe going to therapy the rest of your life. Or some people, you know, when it's a really bad injury.
11: No kidding.
12: Things that they have to deal with, the, you know, till the day they die. So I think getting a recovery, not just to have like a big settlement and go buy a new house, but more to make sure that you have what is needed to take care of yourself and your body, mm-hmm. you know, years beyond this accident and when it happened.
11: I mean, it sounds like that's why it's super important that you have the right legal team, and you mm-hmm. get to uncontested.com as soon as you can if you've been hurt in a car accident, especially if you have any kind of incident with an 18-wheeler or a commercial truck where the scale is different and the impact can be catastrophic. We understand that truck cases are not ordinary, and we have the background to try to help you get the care that you deserve. We're both mothers over here. Mm-hmm. We can take the guesswork out of this for you, okay? The approach is really simple. Just get on uncontested.com and let us know that you've been in a wreck. These kinds of decisions are super important, and as you know, they have protection on the other side. Mm-hmm. They, you know, these trucking companies have all kinds of insurance policies, and you never know, their lawyers may already be working against you.
12: Yeah, they that's have why people. It's also really important to have legal representation and not to talk to the insurance companies at all.
11: Yes.
12: Unless we are on the phone with you. So,
11: right?
12: Yeah, you need to get an attorney and make sure that you don't talk to them. Like always, they will be recording you, and mm-hmm. you know, you could say one little slip up and it could really ruin your case. Like a lot of times the day of the accident or the day after, when we do get a new client in, you know, they do often say, I'm not injured. Like, I'm fine. Nothing hurts. You know, they wake up the next day or the following day and they're just in a tremendous amount of pain. You know, I think that the body releases a lot of endorphins and it kind of, you know, protects you. And once that swelling starts to set in, I mean, they really start to feel that pain, I think, after you calm down and everything. So yeah, it is really important to get help right away.
11: And what do you think can, you know, what can you do just to kind of minimize your pain?
12: You know, that would be a doctor question.
11: Yeah, yeah, of course. Yeah, I mean, we are not doctors.
12: Yeah,
11: so.
12: And it, that was like, there's so many things that would, you know, come into play, like how to minimize, you know, depending on what your injury is.
11: Mm-hmm, mm-hmm.
12: I don't think there's like one clear answer for
11: that. So that's why it's important to see the right doctor.
12: Yeah, yeah.
11: If you've been hit in a car accident or by a giant truck, you need to surround yourself with experts that know what they're doing and yeah. that can care for your injuries properly.
12: Yeah, definitely.
11: Get out of the guesswork. So we also know that pain management can be a serious issue, and sometimes people can end up getting, especially opioids, you know, mm-hmm. they can be habit forming.
12: Yeah, definitely.
11: So they can cloud judgment. They can actually slow your recovery and create more problems mm-hmm. On top of the first.
12: I know. You know what I thought was so interesting? Demi Moore, gosh, I just read her book, and
11: really?
12: I forgot how she got addicted to painkillers. Something happened. I don't think it was a car accident, but it was a tooth.
11: No.
12: Yes. Mm. And so she had gotten, you know, prescribed some painkillers, and she got addicted to them.
11: Wow.
12: She describes the week that she finally said, like, she had to get off of them because mm-hmm. it was really affecting her. How it was like the most excruciating pain she's ever felt when she was coming off the opioids.
11: My gosh.
12: And she was like, even one little bit of my body would have made me feel better.
11: Yeah.
12: So yeah, I was really surprised to hear that. And another thing, this is like a little off subject, but the Michael Jackson movie, I just saw it.
11: Yeah.
12: And I felt like they were kind of implying from that, when he caught on fire, he mm-hmm. got put on those pills when he didn't want to take any, and he
11: yeah.
12: ended up, you know, dying essentially from that. So
11: yeah.
12: I don't think he ever really got off of those pills once he started.
11: Hey, Cynthia.
12: Oh, Cindy.
11: Well, this is talking about people surrounding yourself with good people.
12: Yeah.
11: We've got Cindy. She knows about recovery.
12: Oh, yeah, she does.
11: Making you look good, that's for sure. So we've got those people, too, because, you know, obviously, if you've been in a wreck, you still want to look good and you want to
12: yeah.
11: feel good.
12: Hell, yeah.
11: We all need to take, you know, a pointer from Cynthia. She should teach her
12: own
11: class.
12: We all need to get a facial from Cynthia,
11: yes,
12: actually.
11: Yes, exactly. Now we're going to be hiring out Cynthia. You know, if you've been hurt in a car crash, you need to get extra care, and you need people around you who care about you and love you and want to take care of you and make sure you get everything you deserve. So,
12: definitely.
11: Yeah, that's why it really matters if you're in a high-stakes situation and you have litigation involved. You've got to get on uncontested.com and at least just reach out and let us know what happened to you. What you know, can we do to help you build like a deliberate strategy? Mm-hmm. What can we do to try to guide you in the right direction? And if we can't help you, we'll find someone who can.
12: Or we'll find you a date.
11: There you go. Even better. Yeah. For when you're better. I'll give you something to live for after recovery. Yeah, exactly. You see, that's strategic, not reactive. That is the clarity that you're going to get, okay? Because Sabrina has been actually working in the personal injury arena for over 20 years. She actually really knows the nuts and bolts and the reality of mm-hmm. what it takes to get better without becoming addicted to pain pills.
12: Yes.
11: Or losing your life like poor Demi Moore. But look at her now. I mean, yeah. she's really bounced back.
12: Mm-hmm,
11: not
12: definitely.
11: To mention that movie she did about The Substance.
12: Oh, I love that movie.
11: Oh my gosh, it's terrifying because I feel like we're all on The Substance, uh-huh. isn't it? I mean,
12: yeah. I need to rewatch it. My kids kept coming
11: it's
12: in
11: too
12: and interrupting
11: gross.
12: Me.
11: It's too gross at the end.
12: Really?
11: Yeah.
12: Oh, don't tell me.
11: It reminds me of NAD.
12: Oh, it does?
11: Isn't it? I mean, everybody's taking it. Everybody's on The Substance.
12: Yeah, that's
11: so
12: true.
11: We all are on The Substance. Or I'm taking it, you're taking
12: yeah.
11: it. And I'm not even injured.
12: I wonder if Cindy's taking it.
11: Cynthia, are you on the NAD? Tell the truth. She does look good.
12: Admit it.
11: I know. What else is she doing to...
12: She's on The Substance.
11: Look that good. She's on The Substance. You know she is. She's got experience and she knows that what's up. So we need to focus on what she's doing and mm-hmm. then we'll report back. Guys, here she is. Oh, she says no.
12: No, Nad.
11: No, that is... wow. Then
12: I'm
11: going to
12: take you, Cindy, after yoga and sauna. And
11: okay.
12: We're going to Nad.
11: Yes. Yeah, so, well, we need to get her approach. Maybe what we're doing is not enough. She's on to something stronger, I'm afraid.
12: That's
11: so
12: true.
11: That's what we need. And we don't want the second problem layered on the first. So mm-hmm. we want to do it drug-free. 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
12: Mm-hmm.
11: Yeah, we'll hold you every step of the way. 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And obviously, this is a great reason to hire Carrington Smythe for your personal injury case. 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
12: Nice.
11: Yeah, and not only are you going to be able to get a really calm approach, but you're going to get access to everything you need so we can just handle this for you and make it really easy.
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11: We have a very high standard of precision when taking these kinds of trucking accidents. And in high stakes matters, that's what we need. So we need to talk a little bit about, again, the substance. I just can't get over it. But, I mean, are you seeing this? Are people actually incorporating this in their recovery? Or?
12: Honestly, no.
11: Not yet?
12: No, I don't really think
11: so. What about the
12: peptides? I mean, especially because, like, insurance doesn't cover it.
11: Oh,
12: I
11: see.
12: You know, you have to pay out of pocket for all of that.
11: Oh, wow. See, in England, they actually cover some things. Maybe not the substance yet, but I know acupuncture is covered.
12: Yeah, no, not here. I mean, just, like, chiropractic, you know, things that they do there. Most anything that's, like, to woo-woo.
11: Right?
12: You know,
11: in America,
12: they don't cover it.
11: They're not going
12: no.
11: for it? Okay, guys. Well, we're going to have to pay for this ourselves out of pocket, it sounds like. Because, I mean, when you're seriously injured, you'll do anything to make the pain stop.
12: True.
11: What do you think is the most important thing? If you're, I think, following the regime, whatever the doctor mm-hmm. says. You know, we're not doctors, obviously, but you have to trust your local doctor. What if you are injured and you're in a car accident and you don't know where to go?
12: So I think your attorney would be the best person to direct you where to go.
11: Mm-hmm.
12: And once they send you to a doctor that works with people in these kinds of cases,
11: mm-hmm.
12: Just following through with what the doctor orders and, you know, staying compliant, not missing appointments.
11: Mm-hmm.
12: That would be the best thing to do, I think.
11: Well, that gives us the whole story, because obviously to get your money and to get your full settlement that you mm-hmm. want, you want to show that you've been injured in a car crash, that you have injuries, that you've sustained some serious injuries that you didn't plan for and you can't afford.
12: Mm-hmm.
11: So that way everything can get taken care of, they can pay for it, and you don't have to feel overwhelmed and worry about, you know, what your role is in this. I think the lawyer will handle all that for you.
12: Oh, yeah, definitely.
11: So that's what's amazing, that
12: yeah.
11: you get a lawyer as soon as you can. And you don't just choose any lawyer, obviously. You want to get to uncontested.com, and we will consult you, and we're going to help bring clarity, give you a little step-by-step program, so that way you don't feel like it's too much.
12: Mm-hmm.
11: We can make it really simple for you. And not only that, you can ask all the questions you like, because let's face it, when you've been in an accident, you've never been in one before, this is all new territory.
12: Mm-hmm.
11: And if you end up in, you know, let's say the hospital, and
12: yeah.
11: you don't know what to do, I mean, you also just really need to focus on your recovery.
12: Yeah, definitely.
11: That's the most important thing. I mean, when you're dealing with medical care, like we spoke about pain management, you also might have to take time off work.
12: Mm-hmm.
11: In that case, you want to get reimbursed for all the
12: money. Yeah, you will get reimbursed for
11: mm-hmm.
12: that.
11: And any disruption to your routine is going to be critical.
12: Yeah.
11: I mean, like you said, sometimes you can't stop a mother from holding her baby.
12: Oh, yeah, definitely.
11: Picking up their baby.
12: Yeah.
11: So, you know, you just want to create a structure that actually works on with your lifestyle.
12: Yeah.
11: But it's so hard to keep to a really good routine. And, you know, the other side is trying to document every step of the
12: yeah.
11: way to not give
12: document
11: you money.
12: It on social media, though.
11: Oh, yes, absolutely. It's so important.
12: I think staying off of there is a good
11: important.
12: Idea when you're going through this.
11: Absolutely. And that way you don't have to push any unnecessary urgency
12: mm-hmm.
11: or overextend yourself or move forward with any intentions that you hadn't thought of
12: mm-hmm.
11: and get confused. It's better to let your lawyer handle all that. And they'll give
12: yeah.
11: you a clear update. I mean, it's kind of like dominoes, you know, how far you along you are in the process. You can see the pizza's being made.
12: Yeah.
11: This is where you're at. Now it's being out for delivery. So, you know, every case has a life cycle.
12: Yeah.
11: And you will be somewhere, obviously, in that life cycle, whether it's now where you just got in a crash and you're about to call Carrington Smythe or uncontested.com, or at the end when now you have, like, so much confidence
12: because mm-hmm.
11: you're going through your recovery, you're getting a settlement that you're really happy about, and you get all the answers to all your questions.
12: Yeah. And there's really no way to tell, like, how long the process is going to be. It just depends on how your body heals. So it's not something that you can rush.
11: No.
12: At all.
11: No. And it's just like everybody's living a modern life these days.
12: Mm-hmm.
11: Everybody wants things done fast.
12: Oh, yeah.
11: And AI.
12: Oh, that's the craziest part.
11: Such a
12: part.
11: Nightmare now. I mean, I can't.
12: Yeah.
11: I can't with this AI. I'm already getting sick of it.
12: I know. It's pretty scary, especially like when kids use it, you know,
11: for
12: I'm school
11: terrified.
12: And stuff.
11: I
12: can't imagine
11: not.
12: If I would have had it when I was in school. I would have learned nothing.
11: I would have started so many businesses.
12: Yeah.
11: What I'd be doing. Yeah, like on another planet.
12: I know. It's crazy.
11: Yeah, well, the bottom line is we don't have to decide today.
12: Yeah.
11: Thank God. So, you know, if you have been hurt in an accident and you don't know what to do and you're just kind of waffling around, then we understand that. We live here in San Antonio, and you don't have to navigate this alone. You got to get to uncontested.com, want to call Carrington Smythe, and if you've been injured and you don't know what to do, you've got to get to us as soon as you can, because we actually have now a quiz funnel.
12: Oh, I like that.
11: Yes, do you have a truck accident case? So, you know, if you need to decide whether or not you have a case, we can help you do that.
12: Mm-hmm.
11: It takes less than 60 seconds. So easy. You know, you really want to know, like, what kind of accident were you involved in? Was it a car? Was it a truck? Were you on a motorcycle?
12: Mm-hmm.
11: Was it a pedestrian? Or, like we were talking about, an 18-wheeler or a
12: mm-hmm.
11: commercial truck? You've got to get to us as soon as possible, because you don't have to make any decisions today. We can do all that and help you.
12: Yeah.
11: Get that done for you. So, you know, then the second thing, most importantly, did you experience injury? Have
12: mm-hmm.
11: you been hurt? Are you injured? And if so, you know, we want to get it diagnosed.
12: Yeah, get to the doctor right
11: away. Yeah, so have you been injured and are you diagnosed? Mm-hmm. You know, yes, no, or just not sure yet.
12: I think it's always best to get checked out, you know?
11: Yes, absolutely. We need to get checked out so that you can say a yes, but not diagnosed, or yes, mm-hmm. diagnosed. That's yeah. where you want to be. And then have you been receiving medical treatment? So, you know, did you go to the ER? Mm-hmm. Did you visit a certain doctor? Were you really cool and smart and called your lawyer? And maybe even they sent you to the right yeah. physical therapist. Maybe they sent you to an appropriate specialist. Or maybe you just haven't gone there yet and you're not there yet.
12: Yeah.
11: So that's a really important one, you know, if you've had any medical treatment. And has an insurance company contacted you? That's
12: right. Hopefully you didn't talk to them if
11: Hopefully,
12: they did.
11: Hopefully, yes. You let us know, you know, yes, multiple times or no, and not yet. So mm-hmm. you got to let us know. Yeah, do not speak to the insurance company, whatever you do. And do you know who owns the truck or the company involved? You can,
12: well,
11: yes.
12: hopefully you got, like, their traded license. Information yes, when the accident happened.
11: Maybe took a picture of the license plate yeah. or got, yeah, a copy maybe when the police came and find out who these people are.
12: Well, and we can find out who the company is.
11: Oh, yes. yes. We have ways, exactly. And are you currently missing work or income? It could be yes, no, or possibly soon. Mm-hmm. That's a big one. I mean, nobody wants to miss time off work.
12: Yeah. Especially, it's hard because yeah. you have to, like, when you're forced.

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1: For us to be on the phone with you.
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2: 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And of course, if you don't have any injury or it's just really minimal impact, then, you know, you may not have a case. Maybe you don't even need a case. And but stay informed.
1: Well, I mean, a lot of things come into play. So it's better to call and find out.
2: Better to be safe, exactly, than sorry. And, you know, because you may be likely to have a strong case, especially if you have a serious situation involving a commercial truck or an 18-wheeler. These cases are complex and they have a lot of lawyers working on their side.
1: Oh yeah, definitely.
2: So should you. You really need to make sure that you're not going up against multiple parties, lots of different insurance layers, and you can get to uncontested.com right away and Carrington Smythe so we can help you get a clear case review and we'll put you right through the 10 questions again. We'll give you the case questionnaire and that way you can find out if you really do have a case. And if you have a possible case, we want to get clarity. We want to get, you know, moving on the key strategy and indicators and make sure you don't leave any money on the table. Mm-hmm. But again, most importantly, we want to make sure you get better. So if you have a situation, you want us to review it, get a hold of us and get on uncontested.com as soon as you can. If you have a personal injury and you need some help, you want to get online, and we will now have a truck accident playbook.
1: Oh, I like that.
2: Ready to go. Yes. So this is amazing because we can help personalize
1: it. I want that and the black box.
2: Oh, I'll bring the black box. That's going to be amazing. That way we throw everything in the black box.
1: Yeah.
2: And then you can just bring it to us and we'll look at it. We'll mess with it because your case results depend on it. Making sure that this evidence doesn't disappear. Mm-hmm. Soon as possible. And that's kind of some of the big mistakes people make in a truck accident is finding out that a lot of this evidence disappears very quickly. Yeah. And, you know, insurance companies are doing everything they can in the first 48 hours to cover themselves. So you need to act as well. And that's how you know, is by, you know, basically running this test. I think it's very helpful to run it. And then that way you can be kind of sure if you do think you have a case, if you think you've been injured. And especially like what you were talking about, Sabrina, that sometimes people don't really know how badly they've been. Mm. It's very hard to know. And how many people, I think, just want it to be done. They want it to be over. They want to go home. They want to deal with their car. And they overlook their own physical capacity or incapacity.
1: Oh, yeah, definitely.
2: Isn't that the worst? I think that's one of the worst things, is because it's not really about being uninformed. It's just you may not be present.
1: Yeah.
2: You're kind of suffering from the injury, suffering from an accident. Your world's thrown, and you don't have that advantage of having all your, you know, faculties.
1: Yeah. So no, I think a lot of people just want to get on with, like, their life and go back to normal.
2: Yeah, exactly. And, like, while you're doing that, there are decisions being made behind the scenes that you don't know about.
1: Yeah.
2: So you definitely need to call a lawyer as soon as you can if you've had a car accident or a truck accident. You got to get to uncontested.com. Let us know if you were hit by an 18-wheeler, because that is not a normal accident. Mm-hmm. That is a big one that really we need to work on, because there could be multiple companies involved. Mm-hmm. And that means that, you know, not everybody knows it. It could change everything. Mm-hmm. Depending on whether or not you spoke to the insurance, depending on whether or not there's a really clear pictures of the damage and of what happened, because sometimes witnesses disappear.
1: Yeah. Oh, yeah, definitely. They're
2: pass
1: probably
2: away.
1: Scared.
2: Oh, yeah, of course. And after a truck accident, people move really fast, especially the insurance companies. And, the, you know, they work immediately. They have a lot of people

0: on their side, and you don't want to miss anything. You want to make sure that if you are in pain, you are going to get the care that you need and get everything you can in terms of a settlement, get the best care possible. It's really important that, you know, it's not just the driver you're dealing with. You're dealing with a person, their whole entire family that might need to support them. And the worst part, too, is people that don't have a lot of family.
1: Oh, yeah,
0: definitely. If they don't have, you know, that
1: having
0: kind of
1: support.
0: Having to
1: go through that alone is really hard.
0: Exactly. 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It only takes 60 seconds.
1: Yeah.
0: So fast.
1: May as well call.
0: Call us. Hey, just call us to catch up.
1: Yeah.
0: You know? And maybe we can
1: or chat.
0: You... 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
0: This is really different than what we normally talk about, but it's so important. I know it's very, very close to Sabrina's heart, is helping people get through recovery without losing your mind and getting addicted to painkillers or drugs. So we were just talking about Demi Moore, somebody who's come out and talks about, you know, her issue and her struggle that she had. I mean, I know so many different clients that have struggled with painkillers.
1: I know, and it's so sad because like they were already in this horrible accident and then they're in pain, and then they, you know, just seeing the downfall of someone that gets addicted to painkillers.
0: And somebody innocent.
1: So horrible. Yeah.
0: Or also somebody who's like had a prior injury and then got in an accident.
1: Yeah.
0: Isn't that the worst? Or like military people that are already dealing with so much as it is, like they just came home from war, maybe they have some other injuries or they've been disabled, and boom, you know, you get hit by an 18-wheeler.
1: And that's the good thing about having an attorney, because you'll have the ability to hopefully, if there's enough, you know, money there to get treatment or get the surgery that you need.
0: Yeah.
1: Instead of, you know, just being on pain pills and trying to mask the pain, you actually need to, you know, fix your injury.
0: Right. And that's not criticism. I mean, that's a reality for most people, because we're not doctors and they don't know. And so it's really important that you're not like reacting emotionally and responding with your lawyer strategically.
1: Yeah.
0: That's what needs to happen. And we can help you get those internal reviews. We can help you subpoena those documents. That's why you need a lawyer who actually cares about you and wants to give you that really sense of urgency, because you need to jump in and you need lawyers working on your behalf, because you want to actually get the information so you can be aware of what's going on, not just your injuries, but of what did happen in the accident. You might be shook up.
1: Yeah.
0: Next thing you wake up, you're in the emergency room.
1: Yeah, definitely.
0: You know, so hopefully surrounded by family, but, you know, this is to create awareness about what to do, especially in San Antonio. We have these huge highways now going out all the way from 1604.
1: I know, and horrible traffic everywhere.
0: Is 35 ever going to fix? I know it's not, but you do see a lot of big 18-wheelers.
1: Oh, yeah, definitely.
0: Barreling down with no regard for anybody, and they need to be held accountable.
1: Yeah.
0: You know, that's what needs to happen. They need to change their behavior as well. If they're out here and harming people or hurting people or making people work too late, and these drivers are not equipped with the right faculties or maybe the right training, then they're really hurting people across the state of Texas.
1: Yeah, definitely.
0: They should be brought to justice. That's why it's called Texas Road Justice, because that's what matters. It's making sure that you get what you deserve and you get the most money possible. If you're looking at an 18-wheeler settlement, this is not a normal accident. Mm-hmm. There's so many layers and complexity and lots of decisions that are being made behind the scenes. Sabrina Begum's here today. She knows a lot about what's going on behind the scenes when it comes to personal injury and not reacting emotionally. That's why it's really important.
1: I think all of us women react emotionally.
0: Of course. I might belong to the gender. I mean, the female species. It's like, come on. I mean, we don't want to create imbalance, but it's hard not to be reactive and when you're so effective. Mm-hmm. You know, I'm not incompetent, so I have to step up. But that can really hurt you in an accident if you just start hurting yourself and overextending yourself way too far, especially if kids are involved.
1: Uh-huh.
0: You're running to go help your child, but you don't feel your own pain and exacerbate things worse. Isn't that crazy?
1: Yeah.
0: Because when you're in a really bad accident, you don't feel your pain and you feel like you're like, you know, I guess maybe the adrenaline or your kids.
1: You're just worked up about it.
0: Yeah, exactly. You may not know for at least a couple of days the complexity of your injuries and how long, you know, eventually your recovery may end up taking.
1: Yeah.
0: Isn't that shocking to look back and say, oh, wow, if I'd known that, I would have done things differently. So that's why it's important to, you know, navigate with a lawyer that you trust and somebody who can actually guide you every step of the way and do the best that you can. And that way, that you can act accordingly and get all the information you need when it comes to recovery and everything you need to know. We can help you get the framework. And insurance networks are just working all day and converging at once on this.
1: Yeah, definitely.
0: What have you seen and what do you think is the most important thing about preventing, you know, the client from really hurting themselves any further?
1: I think, like I said before, is just making sure that you don't talk to them, that we're on the phone with you when you do talk to them.
0: For sure, for sure. And I think also making sure you talk to your lawyer, making sure that you're not going to be the one to blame, because isn't that what they do?
1: Or just let your attorney like handle everything for
0: you. Yes, exactly, because they probably can't gaslight your attorney the way they can gaslight you.
1: Yeah, definitely.
0: And don't you think that's kind of what they're out to kind of like, obviously, that their client is going to be against you.
1: Yeah.
0: And so they're not on your side. And so I think if more people understood that, then they would take, I guess they'd be a little more protective of themselves and definitely not talking to the insurance company.
1: Yeah.
0: I think that's pretty key. And it seems so simple.
1: For sure.
0: And yet, haven't you seen so many people that make this mistake? So, yeah, I think it's important to know the structure. And obviously, you know, it's very important to remember that serious injuries, they just don't always show up immediately. And you know that if you get a lawyer, that they can actually get information that you don't know about, whether it's going to be logs or data that, you know, may just disappear or decay over time. So it's really important that you preserve all the evidence and get to a lawyer as soon as possible. Now, we were talking a little bit about pain and about, you know, how important it is to enjoy your life again without, you know, constantly feeling hurt.
1: Yeah.
0: It's just so hard when you are in pain and you don't really know when the pain's going to stop.
1: Yeah.
0: You know, so I just think like when you're in recovery, it's so important to follow what the doctor says, make sure that every step of the way you're attending all of your therapy.
1: Yeah, go to all your appointments.
0: Yeah, and so, I mean, what would you say has helped you in terms of your therapy?
1: Well, I don't know. I mean, it's pretty hard to like follow through with what the doctors want you to do, especially physical therapy, because it takes so much time. I mean, it's like usually a few times a week.
0: So I think it's important to get sustainable.
1: Yeah, it is important to like keep going, but that's like, that is the, for me, that was the hardest part, because I think I just wanted like a really quick fix.
0: Yeah.
1: But I mean, once you really start listening to what they recommend that you do and following through with it, I mean, it does make a really big difference, even though it's super time consuming.
0: Well, I mean, painkillers obviously can solve one problem and then create another.
1: Oh, yeah, definitely. I mean, it's so easy to get addicted to painkillers, you know? And I think doctors just hand them out like so kind of kind of easy to get them, you know?
0: I feel like it used to be. I feel like it's now getting a lot harder. Yeah, I mean, now medication is common, but, you know, the bigger problem, I think, is like long-term recovery and needing a plan. So I think, you know, we always want recovery to be sustainable. Mm-hmm. But like you said, isn't it so hard in practice? Like,
1: oh, yeah, definitely.
0: When you're a mom.
1: When you're the person that's in it, it's so much easier said than done.
0: Yeah, exactly. So, I mean, what advice can you give to moms out there, like, in terms of just trying to keep it all together?
1: Make your appointments from, like, 9 to 3 when the kids are at school.
0: Yeah, that's a good one.
1: I mean,
0: it's just so hard to keep everything together when you're
1: it
0: the mom.
1: It really is.
0: If you're trying to, you know, shape the outcomes for your children, you tend to put them first.
1: Yeah, I mean, there's no way to really, I don't think there's any good answer, because of course you do like anything you can for your kids, you know? I mean, I think even if you're in pain, you try to push through. I mean, there's just
0: nothing
1: that will stop you.
0: Exactly. When you're a mother, you know, you're the one that's kind of stuck with doing everything sometimes. Like, I don't know, at least you're the chauffeur, you know, you might be the
1: chef,
0: Uber driver, you know, everything. And so if you get into a horrible accident, there's a lot of shock then, you know, what to do if mom's out. And mom's, you know, not able to drive anymore. And
1: that's so horrible.
0: Yeah, it's pretty terrifying that you may, you know, want to look into what we can do for other, like, more thoughtful, modern kind of medicine.
1: Approaches?
0: Yeah, something more, you know, European.
1: I think what we do, like, every Friday, like, yoga and our hot and cold contrast therapy.
0: Yeah, and I'm not even injured, but I do love it. I love my infrared sauna.
1: Oh, yeah, that does
0: and
1: help a lot.
0: I just absolutely adore it. And the cold plunge.
1: I love the cold plunge. Oh. I think that is so healing.
0: It is
1: for
0: amazing.
1: For me, it's like amazing.
0: It's shocking for sure to the
1: body,
0: to the putty,
1: but it feels so good after.
0: And I do feel like it really interrupts my day in a good way.
1: Mm-hmm.
0: Like afterwards, it's just my day is punctuated by between what I did before I cold plunged and
1: I definitely
0: after.
1: Think like I love, I mean, when you're in a lot of pain, you really can't do like intense yoga, but there's so many classes that they offer just like for the meditation and the breathing aspect, that really helps a lot with pain as well.
0: That is so good.
1: You know, like when you can control your breathing, you can usually get your pain level under control.
0: Oh.
1: But that does take a lot of, like, sacrifice, too. Just
0: no kidding. I mean, it's hard.
1: Yeah.
0: It's definitely hard. I mean, it's definitely your system kind of moves really fast once you get under the water.
1: Yeah.
0: And I know for me, my number one hack is to move very slowly.
1: Oh, yeah.
0: Once you're under the water, to just, like, don't do anything at all.
1: Mm-hmm.
0: Be really, really, really intentional once you get under. Then we stay for, like, 3 minutes.
1: You have to keep your hands and your feet out.
0: Yes, of course. Well, no, my feet go down.
1: I have to keep mine out.
0: You
1: or
0: do?
1: Else I can't stay in for 3 minutes.
0: I go with my feet down.
1: Well, maybe we need to try it without your feet so you can do longer.
0: Been doing it wrong this whole time? Okay.
1: No, it's probably better for your feet.
0: I'm scared. What am I doing here? I don't know. You putting your head in? I'm just finished. Oh, there we go. No, we're not putting our head in. Absolutely not.
1: Yeah.
0: So, yeah, that's a decision I can tell you right now.
1: No, but they even tell us to keep your hands and your feet out.
0: Do they?
1: Yeah.
0: I've been doing it wrong the whole time. Because I don't take advice, I guess. That's my problem. So, yeah, recovery, guys, it's not linear. It's something you really need to work on. And, of course, you may have setbacks. You may not always improve the way you think you are. And so you just want to make sure that you're going to get, you know, some physical therapy. You're going to go see a specialist if you need to. And you make your lifestyle adjustments.
1: Mm-hmm.
0: So that's why we have Sabrina here. It's so important to talk about lifestyle and why it's important to make sure that you continue that with your recovery.
1: Yeah.
0: Not only that, but through pain management and the day-to-day reality of helping a mother or a father or anybody, for that matter, in San Antonio, just, like, get your stability back.
1: Mm-hmm.
0: Especially after your life has changed and you've been in a car accident, terrible truck, or an 18-wheeler, then you've got to get to uncontested.com. Signal me as soon as you can. And that way, we can talk to you not only about the intricacies of Texas personal injury law, but we can also bring a little bit of practical knowledge. And Sabrina's here to talk about her personal experience and exactly her perspective, you know, behind recovery, especially for women over the age of 40.
1: Yeah.
0: Yeah. I mean, you want to get your life back. this is how you do it. You know, you really, these skills are not abstract. They're very clear. And so we have the experience in terms of somebody who knows about the law, and that's going to be telling you from a legal perspective about the process, what you need to do as a lawyer, is going to help you get the medical stuff situated, your emotional and your day-to-day practical parts of the case. We're going to guide you with clarity and care, and we also can help give you some very, very practical day-to-day advice.
1: Yeah.
0: On how to live more nutritiously.
1: How to cold plunge.
0: Yes, and how to live more nutritiously, how to have a beautiful intersection between 18-wheelers, big truck cases, and you know it, the 90 days.
1: Red flags.
0: So thank you, Sabrina. I love having your judgment and all of your grounded perspective, especially when it comes to recovery.
1: Oh, thank you.
0: Yeah, and of course, the San Antonio cheese bay. So we're grateful to having you today. Thank you so much being with us on Bloomberg Radio.
1: I love being with you all
0: Yay.
1: The time.
0: Okay, grateful for you joining us.
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0: 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We have Sabrina Begum here today chit-chatting a little bit about her knowledge when it comes to, well, you know, recovering herself.
1: Yeah.
0: So we are talking about a lot of different things that are at play. Mm-hmm. You know, your circumstances, your environment, and then also the consequences of making sure that you're getting the care you need. Mm-hmm. How do you think men and women differ when it comes to, you know, how they treat their recovery?
1: Well, men usually don't want to take time off from work.
0: For sure.
1: And women don't want to put their kids down.
0: Oh, for sure. Of course. Like, you want to pick up your baby.
1: Yeah, definitely.
0: Also, you know, I like to work out.
1: Oh, I know. That's the hardest part for me. Like, yeah. When I'm injured, is to not work out.
0: Yeah.
1: I feel like it kind of like hurts my body more when I don't work out.
0: Yeah, because you're used to it as well. Yeah. And it's just part of your everyday routine, something you enjoy that brings you happiness. So, you know, it's just so important that you take responsibility for yourself and really let yourself have that time out.
1: Yeah.
0: Don't push yourself to lose weight, and don't push yourself really on any timeline.
1: Yeah, I think just let yourself heal.
0: Yeah, because you may have symptoms that you don't know about. Mm-hmm. And these things, sometimes they can be delayed.
1: Definitely.
0: It just depends. So, you know, if you've been hurt in a car accident and you don't really know where you are in your recovery yet, you just want to be patient.
1: Mm-hmm.
0: Really, I think don't do anything, maybe.
1: And just keep going to the doctor. I mean, definitely. A lot of times people will try to kind of like manage their medicals too, because they think that if their medical bills get too high, they won't get as much money in their pocket.
0: Mm-hmm.
1: So I think that is like, really, like, that's the worst thing you can do, because you want to get all of those medical records and bills and make sure that they're really thorough, because that's how you're going to talk to the insurance company. So through those medical records and bills, it's really the only way that you're going to like work up your case and prove that you have that you're owed this through those medical records and bills. So being really thorough with your doctor, making sure you don't have gaps in treatment, and just keeping up with your appointments. So that way the insurance company, when they see all of that, you know, they'll know exactly what injuries you suffered.
0: Mm-hmm.
1: And also a big question, a concern that people often have is how they're going to pay these medical records and bills.
0: Right.
1: Those will get paid when we settle your case. Mm-hmm. So you do not have to worry about your medical records and bills. And your attorney will keep track of, you know, how much your medical bills are at and how much insurance there is. So, I mean, we definitely want to get you the most treatment that you can get out of this. And I think that the last thing that you should worry about is how much you're going to get in your pocket, because that's not something that you can really, like, determine, you know?
0: Or rush.
1: Yeah. Really, and the best thing to do is just stay in treatment and, you know, until your doctor releases you.
0: Yeah. It's so hard to really fully appreciate the moment if you're in pain.
1: Mm-hmm.
0: It's really hard. You know, the process can be a long one.
1: Oh, yeah, definitely. It can be very, very long.
0: That's what's important to remember, that you just need to be, like, deliberate and stick the course of action. And, you know, you do need to have some urgency. If you've been hit by a big 18-wheeler or a truck, then you just
1: Definitely you need to call your attorney. Call Lauren right away.
0: Yes, call me. We will get everything sorted for you. And, you know, we will take action, because there could be long-term implications.
1: Oh, yeah.
0: You may not be aware of all at once, especially when it takes a few days. And the insurance companies are working on the other side, you know, doing everything they can to not, you know, have to pay. So,
1: oh, yeah, definitely. That's why they're so big.
0: Exactly. So, you know, you need to get a lawyer so they can find out, like, who was involved.
1: Yeah.
0: Preserve any evidence that might, you know, have been destroyed or might, you know, decay or disappear. Mm-hmm. So it's so important to make sure that we help the injured person actually focus on recovery.
1: Yeah.
0: Especially if you have bills to pay, you have a job you're missing, then we want to build your case and help you do it the best you can so you can get the most money possible.
1: Mm-hmm.
0: That's why it's so important that you're not operating in the dark. And we love to help give this kind of information for people in San Antonio, because I think that, you know, you and I both come from a background of understanding, like, just giving care.
1: Yeah.
0: Learning to give care. You know, we're both mothers. We both do the carpool. We try to do everything we can, you know, for our kids and for our families. And so, like, just when you get hurt and you're in a terrible car accident or a terrible trucking accident, it is so difficult to put yourself first.
1: Mm-hmm.
0: I feel like with men, they also, you know, have a hard time having to say no to work. especially if you're self-employed.
1: Oh, yeah. Oh, for sure.
0: I think that's really hard
1: to juggle both.
0: Yeah.
1: But, I mean, just taking, you know, you have to really take this time off to let your body heal and make sure that, you know, you get back as closely to how you were before this happened.
0: Of course. I mean, it's so important, just not physically, but emotionally, because it can just have such a bad long-term effect on you. And also some people, you know, not just the pain management, but you can affect your mood and get depression or anxiety.
1: Oh, yeah. Especially, I mean, well, I think all kinds of narcotics cause both.
0: Right. Yeah.
1: Yeah.
0: I know, exactly. It's really, really tough when you're in pain, but you need to take the drugs.
1: Yeah.
0: And, you know, I think you and I were saying that it's just really cool that they have a lot of neat things these days, like the cold plunge, doing your sauna. Of course, you want to talk to your doctor to make sure that you're, you know, following all of your treatment and get... Always make sure you're getting medical advice, because that's one of the most important things, isn't it? So you just want to make sure that your lawyer is guiding you every step of the way, and you've got a clear strategy that connects up perfectly with your recovery process, and make sure that you're not doing anything that would hurt you in any way, because, you know, that's what it's all about.
1: Yeah,
0: getting better and getting clarity. And also, you know, getting that final settlement check and just putting it behind you.
1: Oh, yeah.
0: Moving
1: on. And I think to get that, you have to just, like, listen to your attorney, let them kind of take over and really do with, you know, what they suggest and advise you to do. And following through with everything that they recommend, especially the doctor.
0: Of course. I mean, how your pain is going to be treated and how you track it and make sure that everyone's monitoring your situation is like a big part of the case itself. And it's not separate to the law. It's, you know, kind of germane to the whole situation. And at uncontested.com, we are expanding into large trucking and commercial vehicle cases. So we have so many people that pass through the website across the whole state of Texas. Now is your chance to get in touch with uncontested.com if you have been in a trucking accident or you've been hit by an 18-wheeler, because we know how to help you build a strong case. And it's not just what happened. It's actually how your recovery is going to be managed afterwards. So we were talking about meeting at that intersection of recovery and treatment and your 90 days, no red flags. So, you know, in a way, it's this kind of having a situation where we can help you manage your pain, help you manage your case strategy, and take a very common sense approach to your life. That's what's really important. And that's
1: why I interrupt you. But also, just like a lot of times it can feel kind of like nothing's happening because we're just waiting for the client to finish treatment. And, you know, during that time, it can kind of seem like it's just like your case is maybe like going stale. But really, I mean, you're really keeping it going by just making those doctor's appointments and being consistent. And it is a really lengthy process, and everyone's case is different because everyone's injuries are different. So there's no way to know. I mean, it can be 1 year, 2 years, 3 years. And then once you finish treatment, you know, that's when we start negotiating with them, with the insurance company. So it's really kind of, you really have to have a lot of patience during this.
0: Of course.
1: That's where having an attorney kind of helps you, just to remind you, you know, everything's going good, you know. You're keeping the case going by just going to therapy or, you know, whatever your doctor's recommended that you do.
0: And also you can move forward with like more confidence, knowing, okay, well, my lawyer is taking care of this. I don't need to worry. I mean, I'm sure you get asked, you know, stuff like that all the time. And sometimes it's just really scary, but we just have to have common sense when it comes to making lifestyle adjustments, when it comes to just being grounded and understanding that you have to focus on your recovery. That's the most important thing.
1: Definitely.
0: Yeah, and so, you know, obviously the lawyers will step in and help everything when it comes to a legal case. They will help get you all the information that you need when it comes to pain management, when it comes to your recovery, and the long, unpredictable process that can be handling a personal injury case. So, you know, you don't need to have any pressure or become a lawyer overnight, or a doctor for that matter. Let them, the experts will take care of you. So that's why it's so important that you get to uncontested.com, check in with us, let us know what's going on, and, you know, we can let you know what it means going forward. If you have a case, we can just help you also understand the environment you're in, and maybe give you some lifestyle options that will help you make, like, more healthy decisions. 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But if you don't know what you want, you know, we can't help you. So if you want to avoid unnecessary mistakes, you've got to get to uncontested.com. 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
2: This is a Bloomberg Money Minute. Natural winemakers and those that sell them are finally popping their corks and celebrating. Jenny Lefcourt, co-founder and president of the national distributor Jenny and Francois Selection, says demand for natural wine typically made with organic grapes and native yeasts and without sulfites is flowing.
3: There were those who claimed it was a fad. You know, it's not a fad.
2: More than half of restaurants and bars globally now offer these natural or natty wines with their bright flavors and genuine local personality, often with hand-drawn labels.
3: 2014 to 2018, we more than doubled in size, in volume, amount of cases sold, dollars. 2018 to 21, we more than doubled again. And then it's been inching upwards from there.
2: And Data Intello Consulting says millennial and Gen Z demand could more than double 2024's market to a vintage almost $3.7 billion by 2033. Denise Pellegrini, Bloomberg Radio.

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2: This is a Bloomberg Money Minute. Ford Motors shaking up its failed EV strategy, which has already lost billions of dollars, by spending billions more on what could be the holy grail of EVs.
3: They're developing the next generation of electric vehicles on something they call the universal electric vehicle platform. And the first one will be a pickup truck, a medium-sized pickup truck that will show up next year with a starting price of $30,000.
2: That's Keith Naughton, automotive reporter at Bloomberg. Hopes are running high that a lightweight, roomy, high-tech, and affordable EV truck will attract U.S. buyers and fend off interest in ultra-low-priced EVs made in China before they arrive in the U.S.
3: It is just a matter of time before the Chinese arrive, and Ford is trying to come up with a vehicle here that will compete with the Chinese.
2: And at just $30,000, half the average price of an EV right now, the upcoming Ford pickup might change a lot of minds. Tom Busby, Bloomberg Radio.
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18: And I'm Ed Kalenge in the Bloomberg Newsroom. Here are some of the stories we're watching. Elon Musk says he's not selling any SpaceX shares ahead of the company's long-awaited IPO. Bloomberg's Monica Ricks has details.
19: SpaceX CEO Elon Musk posted the announcement on X, saying he's hanging on to all of his shares as the company prepares to file publicly, which could happen as soon as Wednesday. The post comes as shareholders were notified that the company's executing a 5-for-1 stock split, which will reduce the price investors will pay for each share offered in the impending IPO. Bloomberg reports SpaceX aims to kick off formal marketing for the stock sale as early as June 4th. Monica Ricks, Bloomberg Radio.
18: Now that the Senate's moved quickly to ban its members from trading on prediction markets, could the House do the same? As Bloomberg's Nathan Hager reports, it might not be as easy.
20: The Senate agreed by unanimous consent to ban itself from Polymarket, Kalshi, and other prediction markets. House Speaker Mike Johnson says he'd support a ban as well, but he tells Bloomberg government he'd rather get consensus on the issue first. Watchdog groups and some lawmakers have raised concerns that members of Congress could win big on inside information on legislation they influence. Kalshi says it already has a congressional ban. Polymarket says it welcomes thoughtful oversight. In Washington, I'm Nathan Hager, Bloomberg Radio.
18: Federal prosecutors are scrutinizing valuation practices at a BlackRock private credit fund. The Manhattan U.S. Attorney's Office in recent months has been seeking information about BlackRock TCP Capital Corporation, a publicly traded business development company. Executives have been questioned as part of the probe. A representative for BlackRock declined to comment. A spokesperson for the Southern District of New York did not respond. respond to a request for comment. The Trump administration allowed a waiver that encouraged more Russian crude sales to lapse, even as the Iran war stokes concerns about global oil supplies and higher fuel costs. The expiration effectively ends for now a brief period where the administration eased sanctions on some Russian oil, enabling purchases that would otherwise be barred. The Trump administration issued an initial waiver in March and a second after the first expired in April, both applying only to a subset of Russian oil that had already been loaded onto tankers. The waivers have been controversial, especially with European allies who see sanctions as essential to starving Russia of crude revenue and depriving Moscow funding for its war in Ukraine. Global news, 24 hours a day and whenever you want it with Bloomberg News Now. I'm Ed Kalenge. 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
11: Hey there, you're listening to The Deal with Alex Rodriguez and Jason Kelly here on Bloomberg Radio. I'm Jason Kelly, and today you're hearing a section from our conversation with former NFL standout, chairman and co-founder of HGGC, Steve Young. All right, so Steve Young, we often start this show by asking people to introduce themselves. How do you introduce yourself these days?
21: Well, most of everything's at home. I still have one left in high school, my little daughter Lila, kids in college, kids out of college, trying to get people launched. And so it's like, I would introduce myself as an aspirational dad right now and see if I can, you know, get people launched.
11: So not three-time Super Bowl winner, you know, MVP, Hall of Famer, co-founder of a private equity firm, just aspirational dad.
21: Well, I think if you have, all politics are local. If things are good at home, then things are going to be good everywhere else. And so for me, it was my old mentor, Roger Staubach, who told me when I transitioned, I said, how do you transition? He goes, you run. I go, run where? He goes, run anywhere. Just get away from football, because football will never leave you, but you need to leave.
11: Wow.
21: And so I thought that was great advice, because it's really true. Football never left me, but it's over. And I think that I don't want to drag it around. Everyone has a dream, and a lot of dreams are, you know, my dream is to play football and play professional football, and you get the dream comes true, but it is going to end. And the day it ends, the day before it ends, you're one of the best in the world. Great. The next day you wake up, that's gone. What are you great at? And the truth is, nothing, right? I'm not great at anything else.
22: I talk about it all the time, Steve, is this whole idea of it's not from penthouse to penthouse. And what I mean by that is you played for 15, 20 years and you're in the penthouse. That doesn't mean that you come to the business world and you're going to be in the penthouse. You don't start on the third floor or the lobby. You actually have to start in the basement and humanize yourself and have the humility to start from the ground up, just like you did in the minor leagues in baseball or football. And that's an interesting, I do have a question for you following up on what you just said. When you walk into an investor meeting or a company you're trying to buy, I find that sometimes being an athlete, the greater you are, and even the more famous you are, that almost works against you. Have you dealt with that at all?
21: So it's funny, for the first 15 years of this private equity journey, I tried to avoid it. And if it came up, I was fine. But if it didn't come up, I was fine with that too. And I realized over time that I was the one that was overwrought about it. I'm the one that's thinking about it. And I think it was an investor, and I'm not going to name the investor, but it was a big investor in one of our funds. And it was a big deal for us to get them in. And we finish. And he says, we're done. And he goes, do you mind? There's one last thing I want to ask you. He's like, yeah. And he goes, please throw me a ball. Can we go out and have a catch? And I was like, I was taken back. I'm like, yeah. We go have a catch. And that's when I was like, stop. Let's just, like, I played. It was great. If it's helpful, if it's useful to you in some way, let's talk about it all day long. But if it doesn't come up, let's talk business.
11: Yeah.
21: Because that's what's fun.
11: And so let's talk business. Let's talk about private equity, because as both of you know, I love private equity. I'm fascinated by it. But private equity is not for the faint of heart. I mean, I think you would agree, Alex, that, like, you know, you and I look at this industry together a lot. There are a lot of easier things you could have done. Why private equity?
21: I don't know. I'll try to give the quick answer to that. I'd gone to law school while I played. I went to 3 Super Bowls while I was in law school in the wintertime. But it was really around getting ready for the transition. And so because of that, I thought I'd be a lawyer. But then I was asked to be on the board of Powerbar, which at the time was a meal replacement for marathoners out of Berkeley, California. A guy, but for me as a young single guy, I was like, that's not meal replacement, that's dinner. And so we got famously friends. And he goes, look, join the board. On the board was Warren Hellman and Larry Sonsini, titans of Silicon Valley.
11: Hellman, founder of Hellman and Friedman. And
21: Larry Sonsini, Wilson Sonsini, the famous law firm. And I had a buddy who had started a business around an algorithm that back in the mid-90s, you could go in and fiddle around with URLs in the internet. And he said, figure out an algorithm that could localize the internet. Before everyone's time here, you remember when it's like you could put in Palo Alto or New York hammer and you'd get a USSR sickle. Like nothing made sense. And so I took it to him. Say, look, this is not. And they realized, Steve, you're a businessman. You're not a lawyer. And so that transition, we built a business. And that's where I met Rich Lawson, my longtime partner, was building a business called Found.com.
11: Wow.
21: And we did it while I was finishing playing. And that's what started it. And one of our investors was Bain Capital and Bob Gay. And Bob saw what we were doing. And then he sponsored us, essentially sponsored me and Rich together to start a private equity firm. And that's how it transitioned. And so I started what is now HGGC, Fifth Fund, and $10 billion later.
11: Here you are.
21: Here we are.
22: So Steve, I mean, if you think about 40 years ago, when Henry Kravis and Steve Schwarzman and you start Blackstone and KKR and Carlyle with David Rubenstein and the big top four, it was a very small industry.
21: Very small.
22: If you look 40 years now, you have
21: 6,000
22: right?
21: middle market private equity firms.
22: So the competition is fierce. So when it comes to imposter syndrome, Hall of Famer, 3 Super Bowls, law degree, but now you're asking investors and institutions to invest in you and Rich, first time fund, former football player. Describe how you felt when you were in this boardroom asking for money.
21: Early days.
22: The first days.
21: You know, it was interesting. We all agreed in 2008 that private equity was broken.
11: Wow.
21: I'd seen enough of private equity for 8 years to say I have that opinion. And then others have been back in the KKR days and early Bain days and late 80s, early 90s, that like the middle market where the people are, Alex, it's like across the table is not some widget. It's you and me, let's work it out. We got a business size that it's not a spreadsheet jockey kind of process. It's people. And we said, we've lost that. And so in 2008, we started a firm basically around what I learned in football, which Bill Walsh used to say. He wrote a book, my famous Hall of Fame coach, the score takes care of itself. In other words, yeah, we have to return money to you, but that score will take care of itself if we have those fundamental values of partnership and the athleticism to be great partners and use our intellect and our ability and our expertise. And so what I had to do, Alex, you say, as me coming out of a professional career and imposter syndrome, I need to get really smart people around me fast. Because I know it's not, if it's about me, we're in trouble. But the imposter syndrome sticks around. I mean, I still think about sometimes I feel awkward and a little out of place. And I think that's my own weird insecurities. And I think in a weird way, insecurities drove me as a football player. And in some ways, I think some of the insecurities drive me here. So to be completely authentic about
22: it. Yeah, of course.
21: And it's hard to say because I'd love to tell you I'm the king and get out of my way. And,
11: right.
21: But I think to be honest about it, the imposter syndrome is something that is around and I don't know that it's completely gone.
22: You may not have an MBA from Harvard, and neither do I, but the MBA you got is 3 Super Bowls. To be in the middle of that huddle in a pressure situation in the Super Bowl with 150 million people watching, you're doing the same thing in a boardroom, right? Sending your message, here's the play, here's our strategy.
21: And it really is about people.
11: Mm-hmm.
21: And if you're not good at that, it does devolve. It will, you know, football is one in relationship. I'll go back to Bill Walsh. He used to stand in front of the team the first day of training camp and say, I don't care what play we call. I don't care what defense we run. We will win because we have shared common experiences together and an element of love for each other.
11: Mm. Wow.
22: Powerful.
21: And I was like, we all like, what did he just say?
11: Yeah.
21: That's insane. And so I go back to, you know, the boardroom, the things that I had viscerally experienced, the stuff that I went through, it's a different, it's not a field, it's not a huddle, it's a, but it is the same drama.
11: Right. I mean, I've gotten to know you pretty well. Like, you have an ability to go pretty deep with people. Where does that come from?
21: Maybe it's my own vulnerability that I feel to myself. Like, if someone says I suck, I'm kind of like, huh, let me look into that. You know what I mean? And I think that that vulnerability makes me interested in what's happening around me. And I think I watch closely. When you play, and Alex, I don't know how you think about baseball, but football with a field, you know, there's 80,000 witnesses, there's a clock, there's a score, there's a play clock that you gotta go. And if you pay attention on the field, the human behavior that happens and to you and everyone else is the truth. You cannot lie. And so to me, I think my vulnerability or my interest in it just got an expert jolt from playing all those years. Like I feel like every human behavior I see in the world today, I see the flaw.
11: I mean, did you have that experience? I mean, I'm fascinated by this idea of translation. Football's a different game from baseball. What are the commonalities for you?
22: I mean, it's total transparency, right? Because every time you come to the plate, you're sitting in front of Yankee Stadium in front of 50,000 people. And all you got to look is that scoreboard. It's going to tell you what's your batting average, what are RBIs, home runs.
21: Yeah. OPS.
22: Everything. So you're either going to get cheered or booed. And it's immediate. And I think one of the advantages Steve and I have being former athletes is we have no problem saying, hey, that's my fault. That's my fault. And we get our butts kicked over and over, over again. In baseball, if you fail 70% of the time, you go to the Hall of Fame. So you almost have a PhD in failing. The key is that you have a master in getting back up. A lot of people in business that all they've done is win, win, win. We're actually perfectly made for business because business is a sport of failure.
21: Well, yeah, I love that because in a way, if I could get all the guys that are out there going through that and learn, it's intuitive, right? You can't get into the pros and not have that happen to you. It's intuitive, but you're not necessarily aware of it. And if you could become aware of it and watch it and become it as a talent, you could be easily hireable. Like if you really take it in and you notice it and you pay attention to it, it's portable, 100% portable over into another practice, because it's people.
11: All right. So I want to introduce an on the fly segment that I'm going to call asking for a friend, because I really am asking for a friend. If you were to say, have just bought a couple basketball teams in the last few years, you're taking on the role as an owner for the first time. You've been an owner of your firm. What's the best advice you could give him?
21: Fascinating. Treat your position as highly fireable, even though it's not. You get inevitably a little lazy just because I'm safe. Like, I just feel like I want to walk around without the hubris that I own the place.
11: Wow.
21: Right? I mean, it's like, because I think people will feel, because you walk around with hubris, you own the place, everyone else is like, you do, so I'll bow, but it doesn't make me feel like I want to go fight.
11: Wow.
21: And I think that's super powerful. The other thing is, one of the best things that ever happened to me when I was playing, I wasn't flailing around, I was playing pretty well, but Mike Shanahan, Kyle Shanahan, the coach of the 49ers, is his dad. He was a great coach of the Broncos, and he played the coach of the 49ers for me. He turned to me one day and he said, you know, I'm a really aggressive play caller. And I think I spend so much time trying to make sure that I don't put you in a bad spot.
11: Thanks so much for listening to just part of our conversation with Steve Young. 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I'm Jason Kelly, and this is Bloomberg Radio.
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33: 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When President Trump campaigned for a second term in 2024, he aligned himself with a broad coalition of voters, united under one slogan.
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33: It's a relatively new movement, comprised of vaccine skeptics, anti-pesticide activists, and proponents of so-called real food.
1: It is the movement spurred by RFK Jr. that he named, obviously, after MAGA, Make America Great Again, once he aligned himself with President Trump. And he brought all of his followers with him, and they called themselves the Make America Healthy Again movement.
33: Bloomberg's Dina Shanker has been reporting on the movement since its early days.
1: The general consensus is that these voters were very much a factor in Trump's win.
33: But lately, some in the MAHA movement have been speaking out against recent moves by the Trump administration.
5: President Trump just signed an executive order to ramp up the production of glyphosate. The controversial
33: moves, they say, are antithetical to the MAHA movement that helped get him elected.
9: It's an announcement from the president following his decision to pull the nomination of Casey Means.
33: And these tensions are flaring, with a major test for Trump's second term just around the corner, midterm elections.
1: I've heard people say that they may not vote at all. I

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14: And I'm Ed Kalenge in the Bloomberg Newsroom. Here are some of the stories we're watching. President Trump is back at the White House following his 3-day trip to China to meet with President Xi Jinping. Bloomberg's North Asia correspondent Stephen Engel reports from Beijing.
15: It was really boiled down to the three T's: trade, including tariffs, tech, including those accelerators from NVIDIA, and then Taiwan. Well, the U.S. courts kind of took care of a lot of the hot button issues on the tariff side. Tech, it wasn't really discussed, according to Jameson Greer, the U.S. trade representative, in an exclusive interview we had in this room, in fact. So that really left Taiwan. And clearly, Xi Jinping issuing his most blunt, warning, if you will, to a U.S. president about Taiwan, that if it is not handled well, it could lead to a very dangerous situation.
14: Bloomberg's Stephen Engel on Bloomberg this weekend. The president claims he made fantastic trade deals with China agreeing to buy soybeans and 200 Boeing planes. He also pitched a 3-way nuclear deal involving the U.S., China, and Russia ahead of Vladimir Putin's visit to China next week. A group of America's tech titans also traveled with Trump, including Apple's Tim Cook and Tesla's Elon Musk. But Bloomberg Tech co-host Caroline Hyde says NVIDIA's Jensen Huang may have made the biggest splash.
16: Then an extraordinary move in Chinese shares, AI-related stocks, hoping that they would get access to the crucial H200 chips coming from NVIDIA. For now, the clarity is that came up, but China doesn't want them. They've got clearance from the U.S. to be able to sell to China, but China thus far wants to focus on its own supply chain.
14: Bloomberg's Caroline Hyde on Bloomberg this weekend. A down Friday, but another winning week for the U.S. stock market. We get that story from Bloomberg's Charlie Pellett.
17: 7 weeks of gains in a row for the S&P 500 index. For the week, the S&P 500 index was up by 0.1%. A sell-off in global bonds halted a rally in stocks, with concern intensifying that central banks will be forced to tighten policy to keep inflation in check amid persistently elevated oil prices. For the week, both the Dow and NASDAQ declined by 0.2% in New York. Charlie Pellett, Bloomberg Radio.
14: 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I'm Ed Kalegi. 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
15: And I'm Ed Kalenge in the Bloomberg Newsroom. Here are some of the stories we're watching. Elon Musk says he's not selling any SpaceX shares ahead of the company's long-awaited IPO. Bloomberg's Monica Ricks has details.
16: SpaceX CEO Elon Musk posted the announcement on X, saying he's hanging on to all of his shares as the company prepares to file publicly, which could happen as soon as Wednesday. The post comes as shareholders were notified that the company's executing a 5-for-1 stock split, which will reduce the price investors will pay for each share offered in the impending IPO. Bloomberg reports SpaceX aims to kick off formal marketing for the stock sale as early as June 4th. Monica Ricks, Bloomberg Radio.
15: Now that the Senate's moved quickly to ban its members from trading on prediction markets, could the House do the same? As Bloomberg's Nathan Hager reports, it might not be as easy.
17: The Senate agreed by unanimous consent to ban itself from Polymarket, Kalshi, and other prediction markets. House Speaker Mike Johnson says he'd support a ban as well, but he tells Bloomberg government he'd rather get consensus on the issue first. Watchdog groups and some lawmakers have raised concerns that members of Congress could win big on inside information on legislation they influence. Kalshi says it already has a congressional ban. Polymarket says it welcomes thoughtful oversight. In Washington, I'm Nathan Hager, Bloomberg Radio.
15: Federal prosecutors are scrutinizing valuation practices at a BlackRock private credit fund. The Manhattan U.S. Attorney's Office in recent months has been seeking information about BlackRock TCP Capital Corporation, a publicly traded business development company. Executives have been questioned as part of the probe. A representative for BlackRock declined to comment. A spokesperson for the Southern District of New York did not respond. respond to a request for comment. The Trump administration allowed a waiver that encouraged more Russian crude sales to lapse, even as the Iran war stokes concerns about global oil supplies and higher fuel costs. The expiration effectively ends for now a brief period where the administration eased sanctions on some Russian oil, enabling purchases that would otherwise be barred. The Trump administration issued an initial waiver in March and a second after the first expired in April, both applying only to a subset of Russian oil that had already been loaded onto tankers. The waivers have been controversial, especially with European allies who see sanctions as essential to starving Russia of crude revenue and depriving Moscow funding for its war in Ukraine. Global news, 24 hours a day and whenever you want it with Bloomberg News Now. I'm Ed Kalenge. 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
23: This is Bloomberg Daybreak Weekend, our global look at the top stories in the coming week from our Daybreak anchors all around the world. Straight ahead on the program, a look ahead to earnings from chip giant NVIDIA, along with some of the biggest U.S. retailers. I'm John Tucker in New York.
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23: And good day to everybody. I'm John Tucker. Let's start today's program with the company founded in a Denny's restaurant in East San Jose, California, Wednesday after the close of regular trading. The biggest company, NVIDIA, opening its books to investors. Well, let's get a preview and walk you through all the details. We're joined by Bloomberg Technology co-anchor Ed Ledlow. Ed, I got to start with a China question. Which of NVIDIA's future results are going to reflect purchases from China?
27: Nobody knows. That is the great...
23: That's why we bring you on board, Ed.
27: That is the great mystery and mystique of NVIDIA, because, you know, for all the headlines and the discussion of what NVIDIA can or cannot sell to Chinese companies, you know, with Jensen Huang alongside President Trump in China, there's a big misunderstanding of how it actually works. So, like, the US government will say, we have approved NVIDIA to sell a certain generation of chip to a certain group of Chinese companies. Great, fantastic. And Jensen Huang will go on stage, as he's done many times in 2026 so far, and say, good news, guys, like, we have orders from Chinese companies for the H200, which is the generation of chip they're permitted to sell. Really good, like, real orders. And so as a result of those orders, we're going to ramp up. We're going to go to our suppliers, make sure that we have those chips. But nobody actually knows if China's okay with this. And, you know, it's really interesting because, to his credit, Jensen Huang's always been really consistent with me when I've discussed it with him. When they negotiate this stuff, they don't actually themselves negotiate with the Chinese government. Chinese tech companies are allowed to buy their chips. They will. They'll place orders. And that, we should infer from that, means that the Chinese government said it was okay. And so the only way of knowing is if it shows up on the income statement. That's the joy of covering earnings in public companies. It's either there in black and white or it's not.
23: Yeah, you know, it's kind of hard for me when I go home in the afternoon, said, to pass someplace that doesn't have a data center under construction. What's the where's the growth going to come from for NVIDIA? Is it those data centers that are popping up seemingly everywhere?
27: Well, look, I really want to have some fun and make this, like, just digestible for the audience. All you need to know is that wherever it's coming from, the NVIDIA numbers are really big. You know, this story, you mentioned Denny's, right? In April 1993, when this company was founded in Denny's, I was less than a year. And for most of the company's initial history, it made chips that powered video games consoles. And no one really cared.
23: Those were like the GPUs we could, right?
27: Yeah, GPU. The origin of the GPU, the graphics processing unit, is that it's very good at running multiple computations at the same time, which for the layman means when you're playing a video game, all those pixels appear on the screen. You know, that's what its origin was. Now, fast forward to present day, you know, they are still growing revenues at near to 80% year on year. You know, actually what we'll see is revenue growth accelerate into this quarter. Their margins are at 75%. Like, margins at 75% for a company that sells chips, it's just bonkers. It's just nuts. That's all you need to know. And they do it with massive profits and cash generation. And so in this quarter, that's not changing. But here's the, to answer your actual question, where does it all come from? It's still the big cloud computing companies, what we call hyperscalers, that account for more than 50% of those revenues. But that's why the timing of earnings is really interesting. You know, if you're a real nerd like me, you look at the calendar and you're like, oh, wow, NVIDIA reports earnings May 20th. But the reason that I stress that is that all of NVIDIA's biggest customers have already done earnings, and they've told us how much they're going to spend on chips this year. So it all is kind of logical, and it all results in NVIDIA winning, frankly.
23: Is it still safe to say NVIDIA pretty much has a near monopoly in this field?
27: Yeah. Well, just to make sure that we're covered and I adhere to my own and Bloomberg's high standards, a technical monopoly is where you have more than 70% market share. And what's happening in AI right now is a very big shift from a period of time where all of the computers, and we're talking about computers, right? GPUs, clusters, data centers, what you're talking about is absolutely ginormous computers. And until this point, what those computers were largely doing was training the models, taking really vast volumes of data and training models on that data. Now people are using them. They're running the models either through, you know, prompts that generate a text response. It could be an image response. That's what we call inference. And when we get to that inference phase, NVIDIA looks over its shoulder a little bit more because there are more custom silicon. Different cloud companies have their own chips. There are other chips on the market that would claim to be better than NVIDIA's in that sense. But there's not yet any evidence that they've sort of had their market dominance chipped away at by any of these would-bes.
23: You're going to pour over those earnings as they come across Wednesday after the close of regular trading. Our thanks to Bloomberg Technology co-anchor Ed Ludlow. Let's take a look now at some of the stocks making news in the week ahead. I'm John Tucker, along with Isabel Lee, the Bloomberg Cross Asset Reporter. The parade of earnings continues, and we're going to start with the biggest retailer in the world, Walmart. What's the expectation there?
0: Walmart, ticker WMT, earnings will be on May 21st. That's a Thursday, which I checked right before we came on because you said we had to know the day. It's Thursday, 7 a.m. ET. Earnings call is 8 a.m. So early wake up if you really want to know more about Walmart. Revenue expected, the consensus estimates is $748 billion. Adjusted diluted EPS, $2.93, and diluted EPS, $2.93. So I could bore you with the numbers, but key themes to watch, definitely market share gains. We know Walmart is positioned to benefit from its value and convenience proposition with sustained e-commerce momentum. Maybe not in New York. I really can't relate whenever I talk about
23: Walmart. Yeah, you know, it's just like, I would love to go to one. I've never been to one.
0: Oh my gosh.
23: They're not around here.
0: I think I may have been to one, or maybe I'm making it up, but...
23: Which makes us more than qualified to talk about them.
0: Yes, it's a once-in-a-lifetime thing for me. I would love to go to... You and I can go on a field trip, Nate.
23: There we go. We can expense it. Now, when I talk about Walmart, I said the world's largest retailer, but it's also the world's largest grocery chain, too, right?
0: It is. A lot of people shop there, so... According to Jennifer Bartis-Huss of Bloomberg Intelligence, she's going to be looking at online profitability. They're going to see whether e-commerce margins have improved. Same-store sales, annual revenue gains of 4 to 5% are anticipated. And of course, you're going to see consumer health. I mean, we have all heard this.
23: Yeah, this is kind of a bellwether in terms of economic performance for, do I dare say, the lower-end consumer?
0: Yes. So you're going to see that. And we've heard time and again in all the radio shows, the K-shaped economy. I just read again a note today that travel is going to see heightened K-shaped economy. And I thought, obviously, I mean, the higher income will be in private jets and I will be in economy, you know, so.
23: Okay, let's move on. This is one store I have been in. I actually bought an Anderson window there. It was expensive, but I'm talking Home Depot. Well, one of the things I'm seeing more and more at Home Depot, more and more like professionals, carpenters, whatever, show up. And it's not just, you know, people like bozos like me.
0: So, okay, Home Depot, ticker is HD. You are not a bozo, but I think Home Depot is a kind of place that... You're welcome. I think it's the kind of place that you just have what you... If you need something, it's there. Because I go to Home Depot, guess for what? Plants.
23: Really?
0: Yeah, they have plants.
23: You do sell
0: See, you never noticed because that's not what you need. I never noticed the carpentry because I live in a tiny New York apartment. But Home Depot is also going to report earnings May 19. That's a Tuesday. Oh, this is even earlier. The release will be at 6 a.m. ET. Earnings call will be 9 a.m., so you can have breakfast in between. Revenue expected is $178 billion. Adjusted diluted EPS is $16.31. GAAP diluted EPS, $15.98. And net earnings, $16 billion. So again, key themes to watch here, also consumer confidence. I mean, uncertainty around inflation and job security has really, I guess, deterred people from making large home improvements. Why will you remodel your kitchen when you think you're going
23: to Well, the other thing is the mortgage rates and what, the 10-year going up, the 30-year, the long bond, that was, you know, hovering right around 5% with the latest economic figures. That feeds through mortgage rates, home expenses.
0: 100%. That's a great point. And I think another key theme to watch is we have management indicating they've learned to manage tariff. So we'll see how that plays out. I feel like tariff, we kind of forgot about it. When I say forgot, like new headlines have kind of dominated the market, but it's still very alive and well.
23: Okay, let's finish up with the last stock on your list. And I'm just hoping there's some intersection between artificial intelligence and John Deere. I mean, they're building all these data centers everywhere.
0: They are.
23: And Deere makes stuff that you can build data centers with, like tractors and stuff like that.
0: I guess, yeah, that's true, actually.
23: You're poo-pooing my idea.
0: No, that's true. Ticker is DE. They have earnings also May 21, Thursday, 6 a.m., earnings call is 10 a.m., so you get a longer breakfast in between. Net sales is estimated to be $41 billion. Total revenue, $47 billion. Net income, $4.8 billion, et cetera. So they're expected to post a better-than-expected full-year 2026 results. Again, to your point, it's driven by maybe agricultural equipment makers and the momentum in building construction.
23: Well, you know, the farmer, you know, we call it Farmageddon, what's happening on the farms right now. Well, yeah, no, it's been a very difficult time, especially with the tariffs and the planting season. So, you know, again, Deere is something of a bellwether for the U.S. economy.
0: Yeah. Tariff also, you're right, is a key risk. And used inventory overhang, because there's an elevated used tractor inventories, which continue to weigh on new equipment demand and pricing. I guess, where do you store these things? They're so gigantic.
23: And they're, trust me, they're expensive too.
0: I can imagine.
23: I know from firsthand experience.
0: Wow.
23: Isabel, thank you for showing up today. Appreciate it. Isabel Lee is our Bloomberg Cross Asset Reporter. Coming up on Bloomberg Daybreak Weekend, we're going to take a look at the upcoming earnings test for Europe's low-cost airlines. I'm John Tucker, and this is Bloomberg.
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34: John, we will get into an uncertain airline business as we approach peak travel season here in Europe. Willie Walsh, the industry veteran, the Director General of the International Air Transport Association, has warned recently that airlines can't keep absorbing the additional costs that they're seeing. The war in Iran, which began in February, has upended the industry. London's Heathrow Airport, one of the major hubs in Europe, reported a drop in passenger numbers in April of 5%. 5.3% from a year earlier. That's down to 6.7 million passengers as the Middle East war has disrupted global air travel. The airport's CEO called it, though, a short-term disruption. Now, Bloomberg Intelligence forecasts that the big European carriers like IAG and Air France KLM are going to see their fuel costs go up by 27%. For Lufthansa, that figure is 22% for 2026, so creating a big challenge for profitability. Others cast doubt on the risk of jet fuel shortages, seeing them as an excuse to cut unprofitable flights. Of the low-cost carriers reporting in the next week or so, Ryanair is relatively well protected by fuel hedging, but it remains exposed to potential supply disruptions and pressure on consumer spending. EasyJet, meanwhile, has warned that the war in the Middle East will widen its first half loss and weigh on summer demand. Overall, investors will be watching very closely for further cuts to full-year guidance for both of these airlines. Well, joining us now is Danny Lee, aviation and transport reporter based in Asia. Danny, good to speak to you. How much is air travel currently being affected by the impact of wars?
8: Well, Caroline, the airline industry is grappling with a more than doubling in fuel costs, and the counting of that cost is resulting in multiples of billions in higher fuel bills. And right now, we've only seen a fraction of that be reported by the airline industry through at least 1 month of earnings that has filtered through. But it's now into the second and the third quarter where we're seeing the volatility and the surge in jet fuel costs, which is

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14: I'm at Turned Academic. Take me back to 1993 and a moment between the two countries that you saw for yourself as a Singaporean diplomat at the APEC summit of that year. What did you see and why did it matter?
15: Well, this was the first meeting ever between the new president of the United States then, Bill Clinton, and the leader of China, Jiang Zemin. And you may recall that in the 1992 election, Bill Clinton famously stood out from George H.W. Bush by saying, "Unlike President Bush, I will not coddle the butchers of Beijing." So there was a lot of tension in the air, wondering whether or not Bill Clinton would launch an attack on President Jiang Zemin. And indeed, President Jiang Zemin himself was a bit nervous because when he read out his own speech, he read it so fast that the Taiwanese delegate said to him, "Slow down, the interpreters cannot follow you." So there was a lot of nervousness in the air. And amidst all this nervousness, when we had a short break for coffee, the first person President Bill Clinton approached was President Jiang Zemin. And I saw with my own eyes Bill Clinton coddling Jiang Zemin in a way that he said that he would never do.
14: Because that...
15: So it was quite a remarkable... And everyone in the room...
14: Noticed it.
15: ...was watching with incredible sort of relief and happiness that what could have been a painful, confrontational meeting turned out to be a really remarkable breakthrough in U.S.-China relations.
14: But while saying that neither country should be treating it as the contest that they are, I think overall you're much more critical of U.S. policy towards China than the other way around, aren't you? I read that you said that what's happening now is like the Cold War, only America now is behaving as the Soviet Union was during the Cold War, that when the Soviet Union behaved unilaterally, ignored international opinion, and that was a time when America acted multilaterally and marshaled global opinion to its side. Mm. It's a very unflattering comparison.
15: Well, that comparison has been made by other scholars too, that in the contest between United States and Soviet Union, American society was flourishing, but Soviet society wasn't flourishing. But today, in the contest between United States and China, the bottom 50% of the American population, they haven't seen their standard of living improve in several decades. And indeed, as you know, the indicators of people at the bottom are very bad in the United States. And therefore, the logic

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11: And I'm Ed Kalenge in the Bloomberg Newsroom. Here are some of the stories we're watching. Elon Musk says he's not selling any SpaceX shares ahead of the company's long-awaited IPO. Bloomberg's Monica Ricks has details.
12: SpaceX CEO Elon Musk posted the announcement on X, saying he's hanging on to all of his shares as the company prepares to file publicly, which could happen as soon as Wednesday. The post comes as shareholders were notified that the company's executing a 5-for-1 stock split, which will reduce the price investors will pay for each share offered in the impending IPO. Bloomberg reports SpaceX aims to kick off formal marketing for the stock sale as early as June 4th. Monica Ricks, Bloomberg Radio.
11: Now that the Senate's moved quickly to ban its members from trading on prediction markets, could the House do the same? As Bloomberg's Nathan Hager reports, it might not be as easy.
13: The Senate agreed by unanimous consent to ban itself from Polymarket, Kalshi, and other prediction markets. House Speaker Mike Johnson says he'd support a ban as well, but he tells Bloomberg government he'd rather get consensus on the issue first. Watchdog groups and some lawmakers have raised concerns that members of Congress could win big on inside information on legislation they influence. Kalshi says it already has a congressional ban. Polymarket says it welcomes thoughtful oversight. In Washington, I'm Nathan Hager, Bloomberg Radio.
11: Federal prosecutors are scrutinizing valuation practices at a BlackRock private credit fund. The Manhattan U.S. Attorney's Office in recent months has been seeking information about BlackRock TCP Capital Corporation, a publicly traded business development company. Executives have been questioned as part of the probe. A representative for BlackRock declined to comment. A spokesperson for the Southern District of New York did not respond to a request for comment. The Trump administration allowed a waiver that encouraged more Russian crude sales to lapse, even as the Iran war stokes concerns about global oil supplies and higher fuel costs. The expiration effectively ends for now a brief period where the administration eased sanctions on some Russian oil, enabling purchases that would otherwise be barred. The Trump administration issued an initial waiver in March and a second after the first expired in April, both applying only to a subset of Russian oil that had already been loaded onto tankers. The waivers have been controversial, especially with European allies who see sanctions as essential to starving Russia of crude revenue and depriving Moscow funding for its war in Ukraine. Global news, 24 hours a day and whenever you want it with Bloomberg News Now. I'm Ed Kalenge. 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
23: And I'm Jill Wiesenthal.
22: Today, you are listening to our conversation with Samantha Subramanian, the author of The Web Beneath the Waves, The Fragile Cables That Connect Our World. We are talking about the vast network of fiber optic cables that underpins the world's internet. With everything technological nowadays, you know, whether it's AI or the basic internet, there's a tendency to think of it as this very ephemeral digital presence in our lives. But of course, as we've been discussing on a couple podcasts recently, there is an incredible physical architecture, which is the source of all these things, whether it's subsea fiber optic cables that kind of look like shipping lines or massive data centers that cost a lot of electricity and commodities to produce.
23: Undersea cables is one of the most fascinating things to me because there's been a cable, right, between London and New York for over 100 years.
22: That's how,
23: And that blows. That's actually why the UK pound sterling rate is called cable. That's why it's nicknamed that. It blows my mind that like over 100 years ago, whenever it was, when they first had the telegraph, that they were able to string a continuous line from London to New York. Like that blows my mind that they could do that whenever that was, like a century ago or whatever. But it blows my mind that they can still do it today. Like it actually, I still find it hard to believe that they can actually have one length of cord that goes undersea this far. Even with all the technologies, I still can't wrap my head around how they do that.
22: Yeah, and some of those cable lines, I think, are armored in various ways to protect them. They're talking about doing like more land fiber optic cables now as well. There's a lot that we should discuss, not just because this topic is incredibly interesting and we've been meaning to for a long time, but also because with all the geopolitical volatility that we're seeing nowadays, you always hear subsea cables coming up as a potential source of vulnerability.
23: Totally. You hear about attacks on them from time to time, and I guess there's probably some redundancies and other ways to route around. But it is weird to think that, like, in theory, you could just, like, cut off some part of the world from the internet by clipping all the cables. At least I get that impression.
22: You could send out little drone lobsters and they like cut the cables on the deep sea bed with their little lobster claws.
23: That's probably literally happening.
22: Okay, we should actually speak to someone who knows about this. We do in fact have the perfect guest. Again, someone we wanted to speak to for a very long time. We're going to be speaking with Samanth Subramanian. He's the author of The Web Beneath the Waves, The Fragile Cables That Connect Our World. He's also the acting manager editor of Equator, which is a new magazine covering politics and culture. Sounds very cool. Samanth, thank you so much for coming on Oddlots.
24: Thank you for having me.
22: I should have said in the intro that you're actually the author of numerous books on kind of, I would say, disparate subjects. So I'm very curious why you decided to cover something like subsea cables.
24: Well, I mean, there's a long answer and a short answer. And the long answer has to do with this essay that I read more than 10 years ago. This was an essay by the science fiction writer Neal Stephenson. And he had written this piece in Wired magazine sometime in the 90s, 40,000 words long. It took up like virtually the entire magazine, called Mother Earth, Motherboard. And that essay had Stephenson, you know, he sort of cast himself in the role of what he calls a hacker tourist. And he goes around the world kind of looking at places where these subsea cables land and are installed into the earth or let into the sea or repaired. And he meets these like odd people who do this kind of work. or did this kind of work back then. And he kind of traces through all of this a picture of the nascent internet. I mean, the internet was already there, but I guess it wasn't as big as it was now, obviously. But, you know, it wasn't even as big as it was in 2005. There was a lot of big data explosions yet to come, but it was clearly something that was burgeoning. And I think Neil Stephenson did such a good job, even in the 1990s, of reminding people that the internet is reliant on this physical infrastructure, this actual cabling that looks remarkably similar to telegraph cables from the 1800s, although, of course, there are big differences. So he wrote this essay in the 1990s. I read it in 2012, I think, and I remember being so entranced by the story that I had to step out to get groceries, and I kept reading on my phone. You know, I read in the shop, I read on the way back, I was walking to and from there. And of course, it struck me that the only reason I was able to load it on my phone as I was walking was because the internet was carrying this story to me through some undersea cable or another. And then fast forward to a few years ago, when there was a big volcanic eruption off the coast of Tonga, which is an archipelago in the South Pacific. And Tonga lost connection to its only international subsea data cable. The mudslide and landslide that kind of came out of the volcanic eruption underwater severed this line, and Tonga was sort of plunged into a kind of internet darkness. And that started to make me think, well, what is it like today for a country or a society or an economy to live without the internet for even a brief period? What are these cables like today? How have they changed from the time that Neil Stephenson wrote this essay in the 1990s? Who lays them now? Who owns them now? Has the funding changed? Do governments play a different role, similar role? And I kind of wanted to find all of this out, and I wanted to use Tonga as this kind of little test case of what it was like for a country to live without the internet for a while. And that's why I pitched the book.
23: So there's that famous phrase from Ted Stevens, the senator, that the internet is a series of tubes.
12: And yeah.
23: It is, though. I never understood why everyone made fun of the guy. That's literally what we're talking about. It is a series of tubes. Okay, maybe they're like pipes or cables, but like it never really seemed that wrong.
12: I think the confusion comes with wireless, right? Where you're holding your cell phone and it's like, well, my cell phone isn't actually attached to anything at the moment. So it's hard for people to wrap their heads around.
23: I always thought he was unfairly maligned. Talk to us about the process, the very simple explanation of how a long undersea cable is laid, and how much is it fundamentally similar or different to when that first famous telegraph cable was laid between New York and London?
24: Well, the cables themselves are very different. I mean, the first telegraph cable was made of copper, and you kind of send pulses of electricity through it, and that comes out as the other end, and it's kind of decoded. The modern fiber optic cable is a real technological marvel. I mean, I haven't stopped marveling at it since I started researching this book. The best cables, or the ones at the bottom of the ocean, are just a hair thick, just literally the thickness of a human hair.
12: Wow.
24: They're made of highly purified glass. And down that cable, you send sort of little pulses of light, lasers essentially, and they kind of bounce around the inner walls of the glass, and they come out at the other end, and you can decode them. And what they do these days, there's a long name for it called wave division multiplexing, where they send different frequencies of light, streams of data. And so that kind of bounces around the glass at various speeds. And then it comes out of the other end, you kind of whoop, suck it out, and you code it all back together, and you kind of read the information out that way. And that has kind of exponentially increased the amount of data that a cable can carry today. You know, these cables are produced by just a handful of companies around the world. So there's a little bottleneck over there in terms of technological capacity to produce these cables. And then there's people who find the money for these cables. So that used to include state-owned telecom companies. Then it included private investors sort of raising money from a bunch of places. Now, as we'll probably talk about, it's mostly big tech companies paying for it out of their own wallets because they can afford to. And then they would fund a survey ship to go out and see what the best route for the cable would be from, say, London to Lisbon to Cape Town to, I don't know, the UAE. And then the survey ship would come back and give you the best possible route. And then a cable laying ship would go out, make multiple trips, and just slowly, very slowly lay the cable along exactly that route. And you have to do it that way because too fast and it might snap, too slow and there's too much slack in the cable. And so you really need to kind of find this optimum speed at which to travel. And it's really funny. There's one company in the entire world that makes a kind of software that all these cable ships use that determine the ship's path, the ship's speed, all of this stuff, just so the cable is laid just so.
23: Just to be clear, quick question. Is it basically, whether we're talking about the Victorian era cable or now, is it a ship with a giant spool, basically, that slowly unwinds as it moves?
24: That's basically okay. It. Yeah, I mean, that hasn't changed. I mean, there's a couple of other things that haven't changed, but that definitely hasn't changed. They call them a drum or they call it a spool, but essentially you wind the cable around the spool and then you load it on board and then you set off into the high seas. So that part of it hasn't changed. Of course, the cable is much lighter now, so you can load a lot more cable onto it because it's not sort of thick metal.
22: Sorry, I realized we kind of skipped ahead, but for people who do like to malign Senator Stevens on his tubes comment, why is it that we can't just send data all through cellular means? Why do we need fiber optic cables at all?
24: You can, definitely. I mean, you can use satellites. And in fact, satellite phones have been around for a long while. Garmin makes all of these satellite-enabled devices, and you can download weather data and others onto it. It's just that the volume, the sheer volume of data that we ingest on a daily basis, you couldn't fill Earth's orbit with enough satellites to take all that data up. I mean, think about what it means. It means everybody's Netflix streams and everybody's Zoom calls and everybody's texts and phone calls and day trades and PowerPoint presentations that live on the cloud and data servers that serve other kinds of things. Everything is essentially on a cloud somewhere. And there's so much data out there that there's not enough satellites that could process all of it.
22: Okay, that makes sense. So the other thing I really want to ask you is, who actually makes these decisions about what gets laid and where and who's financing it? And I know you mentioned that big tech nowadays pays for most of it, but I imagine that must have changed throughout time, right? If we're thinking back to that first transatlantic cable, maybe it was wealthy industrialists trying to do something nice for the world. I don't know. Maybe it was governments pressing forward with it. More likely it was private companies. But the role of who's funding and planning these things must have changed throughout time.
24: It definitely has. I mean, in the 80s and 90s, and I mean the 1980s and 1990s, a lot of these telecom companies around the world were state-owned. And so they would kind of figure out that they needed a cable to run from, let's say, London to Portugal to three African countries and then onwards to Singapore, as an example. So the telecom companies in each of these governments would come together and they would say, well, look, this is how we want to lay the cable. This is how much money we can put up. In return, we get this much bandwidth and we can kind of sell that on to our customers. And so these companies would form essentially like a consortium. And that was the consortium model was popular for a very long time. And then in the 1990s and the early 2000s, you saw this wave of privatization around the world. All of these telecom companies were hived off into private companies. And suddenly, at the same time, there was also this growth of the investor-led model. Like an investor would say, this cable looks like a good business idea. I will go out and raise money. And then I will come back to these telecom companies and say, look, I'm willing to lay this cable. How much bandwidth do you want to buy from me? And they would kind of apportion bandwidth in that way. And so that model prevailed for like much of the 2000s. And I think it's only about 7 or 8 years ago that big tech companies, by which I mean Google, Meta, Amazon, and Microsoft, 2 out of every 3 new cables were being funded and owned either in part or in full by one of these 4 tech companies.
23: 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I'm Jill Weisenthal.
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22: Cables, how they actually get built and laid. We are speaking with Samantha Supermanian, the author of The Web Beneath the Waves, the fragile cables that connect our world.
23: When the infrastructure of the internet was first starting to be built out, particularly in the 1990s, there was a popular parallel to the railway booms, etc. And it's sort of similar economics and connecting locations and all that. rail is kind of a natural monopoly. You know, if you want to have a rail between New York and Chicago, you don't need five separate tracks owned by separate companies all right next to each other. It's sort of wasteful, etc.
22: Wait, let me just say, as a regular Amtrak commuter, I do wish there were multiple
23: You wish
22: tracks.
23: There were competition, but there's never going to be, right? That'll yeah, just never happen. There aren't going to be four tracks between a random town in Connecticut and New York.
22: One can dream.
23: One can dream. To what degree do the economics of this replicate? How much redundancy is there? How many different cables are there in some cases along exactly the same route? To what degree does the natural monopoly effect either replicate or not?
24: Well, there's a considerable amount of redundancy built in, because I think the deal here is this. Even if Google owns, for example, one transatlantic cable, and even if it, let's assume hypothetically, it funnels only Google-based data through that cable. So let's assume it funnels Gmail and Google Meets and all this other stuff. Only Google data is going through that cable. This never happens, but we'll let it ride for now. It is in Google's best interests to buy redundancy on another cable, because that cable might go down. And in a similar way, it is in Meta's best interest to buy redundancy on a Google cable, just in case a Meta cable goes down. So there's a lot of redundancy built into the system. There's between 500 and 550 undersea cables around the world. Many of them are sort of clustered around these, not surprisingly, these big areas of economic activity. So Western Europe to the eastern seaboard of the US, Southeast Asia, China and Southeast Asia, the Gulf, and then India. So these are heavily trafficked routes, and there's a lot of cables that traffic them for the simple reason that redundancy is important. We can think about the fact that every year, roughly 100 cables get cut around the world. Most of these are accidents. There might be a ship that throws its anchor overboard and cuts a cable by accident, or it might be that a fishing boat is trawling the seabed and it hooks a cable and snags it and cuts it. So think about 100 cuts every year, and yet we don't experience nearly that order of internet outages, right? And part of the reason is, of course, we have redundancy in the form of land cables, which I haven't really talked about in this book, but there's cables coming to the US from Canada and so on. So that takes up a share of the traffic. But also there's redundancy in the marine cable ecosystem itself. So like if one cable gets cut, there's enough cables crossing the Atlantic, for example, to take up the burden of the data that was severed.

0: Lee Zeldin has been doing the opposite of regulating pesticides. He is giving a lot more room for pesticide use. He is, you know, pulling back regulations that were already on the books. So I am not sure how successful this administration will be in bringing these voters back.
1: Are Democrats doing anything to seize on this fracture and use it as an opening to make inroads with members of MAHA?
0: So at that rally in front of the Supreme Court, it was notably a bipartisan lineup. So there was Congresswoman Shelley Pingree from Maine.
2: I have been an organic farmer in Maine since the 1970s.
0: Who has long advocated on food issues.
2: And no one can tell me or the other farmers here today that we can't grow food without all of these toxic chemicals.
0: Senator Cory Booker also spoke at that rally. He has long been an advocate for better farming practices, better food. And so these issues have been talked about by Democrats, but I don't know how many of them, if any, have ever really put them at the forefront of their platforms, of their campaigns. And it's interesting because Democrats talk so much about healthcare and healthcare coverage. And obviously, that is extremely important to a lot of Americans. How we eat and our access to healthy food is just the other side of the same coin as healthcare. So Democrats have a real opening here.
1: This has been the Big Take podcast on Bloomberg Radio. I'm Tim Stenovec, and I spoke with Dina Shanker of Bloomberg Businessweek about the straining ties between the MAHA movement and the Trump administration and what that could mean for Republican chances in November.
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5: Snakes, zombies, sharks, heights, speaking in public, the list of fears is endless. But while you're clutching your blanket in the dark, wondering if that sound in the hall was actually a footstep, the real danger is in your hand, when you're behind the wheel. And while you might think a great white shark is scary, what's really terrifying and even deadly is distracted driving. Eyes forward, don't drive distracted. 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
7: And I'm Ed Kalenge in the Bloomberg Newsroom. Here are some of the stories we're watching. President Trump is back at the White House following his three-day trip to China to meet with President Xi Jinping. Bloomberg's North Asia correspondent Stephen Engel reports from Beijing.
8: It was really boiled down to the three T's: trade, including tariffs, tech, including those accelerators from NVIDIA, and then Taiwan. Well, the U.S. courts kind of took care of a lot of the hot button issues on the tariff side. Tech, it wasn't really discussed, according to Jameson Greer, the U.S. trade representative, in an exclusive interview we had in this room, in fact. So that really left Taiwan. And clearly, Xi Jinping issuing his most blunt, you know, warning, if you will, to a U.S. president about Taiwan, that if it is not handled well, it could lead to a very dangerous situation.
7: Bloomberg's Stephen Engel on Bloomberg This Weekend. The president claims he made fantastic trade deals, with China agreeing to buy soybeans and 200 Boeing planes. He also pitched a three-way nuclear deal involving the U.S., China, and Russia ahead of Vladimir Putin's visit to China next week. A group of America's tech titans also traveled with Trump, including Apple's Tim Cook and Tesla's Elon Musk. But Bloomberg Tech co-host Caroline Hyde says NVIDIA's Jensen Huang may have made the biggest splash.
9: Then an extraordinary move in Chinese shares, AI-related stocks, hoping that they would get access to the crucial H200 chips coming from NVIDIA. But now the clarity is that came up But China doesn't want them. They've got clearance from the U.S. to be able to sell to China, but China thus far wants to focus on its own supply chain.
7: Bloomberg's Caroline Hyde on Bloomberg This Weekend. A down Friday, but another winning week for the U.S. stock market. We get that story from Bloomberg's Charlie Pellett.
10: 7 weeks of gains in a row for the S&P 500 index. For the week, the S&P 500 index was up by 0.1%. A sell-off in global bonds halted a rally in stocks, with concern intensifying that central banks will be forced to tighten policy to keep inflation in check amid persistently elevated oil prices. For the week, both the Dow and NASDAQ declined by 0.2% in New York. Charlie Pellett, Bloomberg Radio.
7: 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I'm Ed Kalegi. 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